0: who've already had surgery to remove their cancer. The new results have not yet been peer-reviewed or published in a medical journal. Many Federal Reserve officials think the central bank will have to lift its key short-term interest rate in the coming months if inflation doesn't subside. That's according to minutes of last month's Fed meeting released today. U.S. stocks rose today. This is NPR News from Washington. The Ebola outbreak in Congo has reached 5,000 cases as responders warn it is spreading at an unprecedented speed, outpacing efforts to slow it in the country's remotest regions. There have been more than 2,300 deaths as of Sunday. The outbreak has infected and killed more people at a greater speed than any other outbreak in history. Much of Arizona is under an extreme heat warning. Around Phoenix, 81 heat-related deaths have been confirmed this year, more than double the number reported at this point last summer. From member station KJZZ, Catherine Davis-Young has more.
1: Maricopa County had seen decreases in heat-related deaths for the last 2 years after local governments made major investments to combat the problem. Officials say it's too early to know why the trend now appears to be reversing. But this year, dangerous heat did start much earlier than ever before. Phoenix hit triple digits in mid-March. Kelly Donnelly-Williams with the County Public Health Department says most cooling centers in the area don't open until May.
2: And so when we see those temperatures that early in the year, it's dangerous.
1: More than 500 possible heat-related deaths remain under investigation, with more scorching heat still in the forecast. For NPR News, I'm Catherine Davis-Young in Phoenix.
0: China has recaptured the first stage of a rocket on land for the first time, according to state media. The rocket stage recovery is also China's first use of deployable landing legs. Elon Musk's SpaceX and Jeff Bezos's Blue Origin have been recovering rockets since 2015, helping drive down launch costs by reusing hardware. This is NPR News.
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0: This is Fresh Air. I'm Dave Davies. Throughout the war with Iran, President Donald Trump and his team have touted the success of their punishing airstrikes, asserting that Iran's missile capability has been functionally destroyed, that its munitions factories have been flattened. But there's plenty of recent reporting to suggest that 5.5 months into the war, the U.S. military's ability to dictate terms to Iran is increasingly limited by the depletion of American weapons stockpiles, the threat Iran can still pose to U.S. bases and allies in the region, and Iran's control of the Strait of Hormuz. For some insight into the state of the conflict and prospects for the future, we turn to Stacey Pettijohn, a widely quoted analyst on U.S. defense strategy, military planning, air power, and war gaming. Pettijohn is a senior fellow and director of the defense program at the Center for a New American Security. Much of her current work focuses on the impact of emerging technologies, including artificial intelligence, autonomous systems, and drones. Before joining the Center for a New American Security, she spent more than a decade as a political scientist at the RAND Corporation. We recorded our interview yesterday. Stacey Pettijohn, welcome to Fresh Air.
1: It's great to be here.
0: You know, I'm interested in how you thought this war might unfold when it began, February 28th of this year. You know, it seems at this point that President Trump is clearly frustrated. He wants to bring the war to a conclusion in which his goals are met. It is not happening. When this war began, you know, certain things were apparent. I mean, the United States and Israel had enormous will and capability to inflict enormous damage and death with airstrikes, but were very unlikely to commit ground troops, which would be costly and politically risky. I'm just wondering, when this started, what did your own knowledge and intuition tell you about how it might go?
1: Well, when you look historically at operations that have focused on using air power, whether that's aircraft or missiles, to try to change the behavior of another state, that there's a lot of debate and little evidence that air power alone normally produces a durable political outcome. And the one that the attacking state is looking to achieve, in part because a lot of nations have a deeper interest in the situation than the U.S. does. This is something that is existential to them, whether it would be Milosevic in Kosovo in 1999 or the Iranian regime today. So in these situations, the asymmetry of interest, the fact that the country is only willing to use air power, is normally an indication that they aren't willing to go all in and pay the terrible costs that sometimes might be associated with using pure brute force and deploying ground forces to achieve a goal.
0: There's been a lot of reporting that this conflict has depleted supplies of critical munitions among U.S. arsenals. That's been disputed by the administration. There was a Washington Post report that a couple of weeks ago, Trump confronted Defense Secretary Pete Hegseth at a cabinet retreat at Camp David, saying he thought this issue had been addressed, and Hegseth blamed one of his deputies for the problem. The White House press secretary called this 100% fake news. Do you find these reports credible?
1: Yes, they are absolutely credible for particular types of weapons. I think you can holistically say that the U.S. military still has deep stockpiles of even precision-guided weapons, but they tend to be short-range ones that you have to get close to the target to attack it and drop a bomb. Something like the JDAM, we've heard a lot about that. It is a dumb bomb that has a tail kit attached that allows it to be guided by GPS and to precisely hit targets. But you need to be nearby. The U.S. has lots of those. They have lots of glide bombs. They have lots of shorter range missiles and rockets. Where they have shortfalls are in some of the more exquisite systems that are longer range, which tends to drive up the cost of the weapon, because going farther requires a bigger airframe and there's just sort of compounding costs that occur. So they're more expensive. We buy fewer of them typically. And then also on the defensive side, the surface-to-air missiles or the defensive interceptors, such as the Patriot missile or the THAAD interceptors, these are very expensive, sophisticated weapons that are basically able to hit an incoming ballistic missile that's moving incredibly quickly, sometimes maneuvering, and protect whatever it is stationed by. And we definitely don't have enough of those.
0: Yeah, Patriot missiles cost about $4 million each, is that right?
1: Yeah, I think something like 3.9 is around for the newest variant of the missile, which is quite capable and has proven itself to be very good on the battlefields in both Ukraine and actually the Middle East. Just expensive and difficult to make.
0: Is the concern that the U.S. won't be able to defend its Gulf allies and U.S. bases, or that it'll be less able to launch offensive strikes against Iran, or both?
1: It's both. They're intertwined. And this is one of the interesting tensions with the situation that the U.S. finds itself in. You know, you can sit back and wait and use either your ground base, like the Patriot or the Thad, or sea-based air defenses, which means they're on one of the destroyers or cruisers in the region, to protect your allies or U.S. bases in the region where U.S. forces are stationed. But those stockpiles are running low, they're finite, and they're not going to be replenished in the next 2 to 3 years. The other option is to go on the offensive and begin to pressure Iran again by hunting for its missile and drone launchers. That's been a stated objective of this campaign since the beginning. And it seems like the U.S. has actually had pretty notable success in some ways at this, but nowhere near to the extent to which the administration has claimed. So part of this is a problem that it's just incredibly difficult to find what are often small trucks or sometimes bigger trucks for the larger ballistic missiles that can blend in, that hide. Iran has underground shelters, so they pull them out, shoot, and then move again and go somewhere else to hide, which means you have to be looking constantly at them to actually track their movement and find them and then get a weapon on them that can destroy them. And a lot of the standoff weapons the U.S. uses, like the Tomahawk cruise missile or JASSM, fly slowly. So they're not particularly well suited for these quick targets. So going on the offensive and suppressing Iranian missiles and drones or destroying them would require restarting the air campaign at a new level. But the bases in the region have proven to be incredibly vulnerable. And those are bases that U.S. forces and aircraft would have to use because the United States Air Force mostly has short-range fighter aircraft. So they have to be based nearby. They're going to need tankers. And you would have to assume that Iran would be attacking the bases more regularly to prevent the U.S. from resuming this air campaign. Mm.
0: Are there cases where you can see these shortages having an effect on battlefield strategy and tactics, specific cases where the effect is clear?
1: Well, it seems, and this is just my supposition, but it's clear that the administration is frustrated with this situation and really wants to get out of it. And the president is prone to bluster and making threats, but, you know, past behavior suggests he will follow through on them if it seems like it's going to be at a reasonable cost. And I think right now the real issue is the costs are too high. So seizing any of the islands, trying to seize any of the territory in Iran would be prohibitively costly because those pieces of territory are very close to Iran and there could be missile and drone launchers all over that could easily range them. So U.S. forces would be sitting ducks and would have to be prepared to endure and survive through sustained attacks. Similarly, if you were to think about trying to escort ships through the strait, right? Opening the strait seems to be at the heart of the conflict right now. And Iran is reveling in its newfound power, the fact that it has closed the strait and it has the upper hand. And I think every time the U.S. goes on the offensive, they've realized that Iran has shown that it will retaliate. And so they have to be prepared to defend not only their bases, but their allies and partners in the region as well.
0: We need to take a break here. Let me reintroduce you. We are speaking with Stacey Pettijohn. She's a senior fellow and the director of the defense program at the Center for a New American Security. We'll continue our conversation in just a moment. This is Fresh Air.
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0: This is Fresh Air, and we're talking about some of the challenges the U.S. military faces in the war with Iran with Stacey Pettyjohn. She's a senior fellow and director of the defense program at the Center for a New American Security. Has the United States rotated some of its forces out of the region, some of those that had been used in the initial attacks on Iran?
1: I don't think it has actually taken any forces out yet. It has been announced that they're going to be moving one of the aircraft carriers that's been on an incredibly prolonged deployment. And a part of the operations against Iran is supposed to leave soon, but they're waiting for its replacement to get on station since it is sailing from East Asia into the Middle East.
0: Right. That's the USS Abraham Lincoln. I mean, that's become quite a public controversy. As you know, there have been reporting of food shortages, broken toilets, moldy showers. And have you heard of issues like that in other parts of the military?
1: I have. I think this is an incredibly disruptive deployment for many forces, including those on the ground, because the U.S. has essentially vacated the large bases that it would typically and has in the past operated from in Qatar, Bahrain, Kuwait, the UAE, because those bases have been attacked so many times. So it's not clear to me exactly where they're operating from, but I know they don't have the usual support and amenities that are provided at these locations, and that they're instead working from, living in, and moving around in distributed locations to reduce their vulnerability to attack.
0: Huh, that's interesting. So it's not just the length of the deployment. It's the fact that support bases have been damaged, attacked, and in some cases abandoned.
1: Basically, yeah. It will be very interesting to see what the U.S. does when this, if this war ever ends, in terms of its peacetime presence in the region, because it was heavily concentrated around the Gulf and in those very vulnerable big bases. And it seems like it would be unwise to begin to, you know, bring in large warships to Bahrain to go to port or park big aircraft or even little aircraft, F-35s, tankers, AWACS at any of these locations because they could easily be attacked at any point. We've already seen that there have been tankers that were hit on the ground, I think, in Saudi Arabia, along with the airborne battle management aircraft, the AWACS, and those are pretty difficult losses to replace in any near term.
0: Yeah, and I read that there was an early Iranian attack on the U.S. Navy base in Bahrain, which was the headquarters of the U.S. Navy Fifth Fleet in the region. And, you know, that I guess that's directly contributed to these problems with supporting ships like the USS Abraham Lincoln.
1: It definitely has. And I think you've seen the Navy has been diverted to other locations that are farther away and harder for Iran to hit. Eventually, they received permission to go to Diego Garcia, the British territory in the Chagos Islands, where the U.S. Flies a bomber aircraft, but there's also a naval base there. But these aren't places that are typical port calls and not where the U.S. typically operates from. So I assume they don't have the stores of supplies that would be needed for the people, let alone the equipment and munitions and different other materials that are needed for replenishment.
0: Yeah, that's like 2,200 miles from the Gulf, right?
1: It is.
0: Yeah.
1: And it looks like Iran fired at it at one point, probably because the U.S. was using it. They previously would send sometimes ships, if not to Bahrain, they would port in Oman. But, you know, the relationship with Oman is a bit fraught right now, and it's clearly those locations are also vulnerable.
0: Yeah, I want to just talk a moment about that relationship with Oman. They were, I believe, according to the ceasefire announced in June, to work with Iran on managing the Strait of Hormuz. The ceasefire, of course, fell apart, officially terminated on Monday. And in an interview on Fox News, President Trump said something to the effect that Oman was a problem, that if they get in the way, we'll bomb the expletive out of them. what on earth is going on here?
1: Oman is an interesting country that has quietly had a reasonably close relationship with the U.S. and allowed the U.S. military to operate from some bases on its territory since the 1970s, but it also has maintained good relations with Iran. And Oman has been trying to play that sort of mediating role between Tehran and Washington and find some sort of solution that would allow the strait to be reopened because the region's economy is so dependent on it. And that has angered the president because it goes against his claims that the U.S. does control the strait and that it already is open. And he sees it as, I guess, some form of betrayal.
0: Mm. Let's talk about the shortages of these weapons, particularly, you know, the Patriot missiles and the THAAD interceptors. That's an acronym for Defense Against Long-Term Ballistic Missiles, right? Is this a failure of planning by the Pentagon? I mean, why are these shortages occurring?
1: Yes, partially it is a failure of planning, but that's not the entire reason that they're running short. The Pentagon has a tendency to shortchange munitions buys every year. They're one of the smaller things that is purchased in large quantities, so you can cut them and with intention to buy more next year. And if you go back and look through budget documents, you could see the planned ramp up after cutting it 1 year. But the problem is that happens again and again. So in the budget deals, the services tend to prioritize their big weapons, that is their ships, their aircraft, their tanks, and they would rather buy them and they'll figure out the ammo later. Well, now we find ourselves in the situation where we don't have enough of these missiles, the air defense ones or the offensive ones that are incredibly important and that help protect American service members' lives because they can conduct offensive strikes from far away or defend their bases in the region.
0: And it's not easy to ramp up production quickly?
1: No, it's not. And industry is hesitant to do so for good reasons, because year to year, the buys have been incredibly volatile. You find that 1 year we'll buy zero Tomahawks, the next year we'll buy 100. And if you think about how any business runs and makes a profit, they can't have these big gaps in terms of their ability to sell their product. And since the defense companies have one major purchaser, that is the Department of Defense, they're beholden to its buys. And that volatility means that they have, you know, production lines that are lying there fallow, which is not profitable and is something that's difficult for them to carry as publicly traded companies, many of them are. And they'll lose people, the skilled people who work there. So when there's a decision to expand, it tends to take 12 months to 2 years to actually begin to see an increase in output.
0: So what is the Defense Department doing about these shortages?
1: So they are doing a lot. The Deputy Secretary of Defense has made munitions a priority, as it was in the last administration. But clearly enough wasn't achieved in that term. And the main initiative has been identifying about a dozen critical munitions that the Pentagon has issued multi-year procurement frameworks for. That's a really jargony term to mean that they're trying to lay out, instead of annually, which is typically they say, we're going to buy 50 Tomahawks this year and we plan to buy these others this other year, but it's not binding. Say, we're going to buy X many for 5 or 7 years, which I think helps to signal to industry that there is going to be sustained investment. The problem is they still have to issue the contracts and actually pass the money for these ramp ups to begin. And for the most part, that has been taking longer to follow. So the Pentagon announced Monday that it had reached new contracts with RTX to expand Tomahawk production. So this is the next step that needs to happen. But if you look at the president's budget request this year, the ramp-ups in all of these munitions, how many they're asking to buy and for how many years, are in many, many instances, 6, 8, 14, 20 times what we have bought typically in the recent past. And that's going to be a pretty extraordinary ask of industry to expand its production that much.
0: Right. And even in the best case for the Defense Department, it's not going to get any of these weapons in the next few months, right?
1: No. The lead time, the amount of time it'll take until a weapon is delivered is in many instances 2.5 to 4 years. So these aren't going to appear and begin to refill stockpiles for some time, which is why you also see there is increasingly a push for the Pentagon to buy new weapons that it currently doesn't have that are simpler and cheaper. So the idea is you can buy more of them. They hopefully are easier to produce. So you can sort of tap into that idea of, you know, World War II mobilization. You don't need as skilled of labor. You don't need as bespoke of machine tools to produce these. But this is something that they're just beginning to do. They're looking at having cheap cruise missiles, perhaps a cheap Patriot interceptor that won't be as good as the MSE missile that is sort of the gold standard right now, but can provide some of the air and missile defense capability.
0: We need to take another break here. Let me reintroduce you. We are speaking with Stacey Pettijohn. She is a senior fellow and director of the defense program at the Center for a New American Security. She'll be back to talk more about the military situation in Iran after this short break. I'm Dave Davies, and this is Fresh Air.

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2: 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Spin the batons. Do the juggling. Let's go.
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5: This is Fresh Air. I'm Dave Davies. We're talking about the military challenges the United States faces 5.5 months into the war with Iran. There's been considerable reporting in the American media about the depletion of U.S. weapons stockpiles and the continuing threat Iran can pose to American bases and allies in the Persian Gulf region. Our guest is Stacey Pettijohn. Pettijohn is a senior fellow and director of the defense program at the Center for a New American Security. We recorded our conversation yesterday. I want to talk a bit about drones. You know, one of the issues the United States faces is that they have a lot of really expensive weapons that cost a lot and take a long time to produce and are very effective. But as warfare has developed recently, particularly in the Ukraine conflict, people are using smaller, lighter drones to considerable effect. So I wanted to talk about that. You know, we talk about drones. There are all kinds of drones. I mean, some are as big as airplanes and look like airplanes and can be in the air for a long time and go great distances. Some of them are almost as small as the ones we see buzzing around parks and beaches. The United States has kind of focused so far on the higher-end stuff, the expensive stuff, right?
6: Yes. The Pentagon likes its gold-plated, you know, sort of weapons. And typically with new weapons programs, it looks to make an improved model of something that already has. So something that's better, that goes faster, that is hard to see on a radar, that has a bigger warhead, goes farther, whatever it may be. And what you've seen globally is that because of the development and improvements to widely available commercial technologies, things like GPS, things like batteries, cameras, that there are these largely commercially derived drones or one-way attack weapons. They're essentially sort of not very good cruise missiles that have proliferated and that are allowing a lot of actors, a lot of different countries, but even some non-state actors like the Houthis and Hezbollah and some of the Iraqi militias to launch standoff attacks. And that has been a real shift. And they're doing so at a fraction of the price of any of the U.S. missiles that cost multi-million dollars.
5: You said standoff attacks. What do you mean?
6: So they don't have to be very close by the target that they're hitting. I'm excluding the smallest drones right here, which have been incredibly important in Ukraine and in other wars in like Nagorno-Karabakh and Libya. But when we talk about the longer range drones that Iran is using right now to attack U.S. forces and different countries in the Gulf, these go hundreds or 1,000, almost 2,000 miles. And they're basically cheap cruise missiles that previously Iran didn't have. Russia didn't have them. They're using them against Ukraine. So if you look at this larger drone and this bigger class, it has provided a new sort of weapon that used to only be available to the United States and really advanced militaries.
5: And Iran has developed this since the war or leading up to the war?
6: Well, before the war, it's the drone that gets the most attention is called the Shahed 136. It's a delta wing drone. It looks like a triangle, can carry about a 100-pound warhead and go over 1,500 miles. And it essentially flies into its target and explodes. And Iran has several different variants of this. It has a slightly smaller one, the Shahed 131, has the Shahed 101 that goes up 400 miles, only a 20-pound warhead that a lot of its proxies in Yemen and Iraq have used. And these have provided it with a lot of depth in terms of its ability to reach out and strike U.S. bases and different countries in the region.
5: And how much did those cost to build, the Shahed drones?
6: The estimates vary. You go from like $20,000 to $50,000, maybe $70,000 for a more exquisite variant. The interesting fact is that Iran's now in a position, it gave these Shahed 136 drones to Russia in 2022, when Russia had used up a lot of its more sophisticated cruise and ballistic missiles in the opening months of the war against Ukraine. And Russia learned how to produce these drones, Iran taught it, and it has since improved them. They're called Garands there, and it has these dramatically improved variants that are still quite cheap and that continue to form the core of the airstrikes that Russia launches against Ukraine every day. They're firing hundreds of them in at a time right now.
5: So is the United States military moving towards more nimble and inexpensive tactics and weapons?
6: For counter-drone defenses, it definitely is. In 2023, 2024, you'll remember there were a lot of attacks on U.S. bases in Iraq by Iraqi Shia militias using Iranian-built drones. And then there was the attacks on shipping in the Red Sea by the Houthis. And the U.S. military learned through those operations and sort of adapted in real time where destroyers, the big Navy warships that are out there, instead of firing a Standard Missile 2, which is an expensive interceptor, or Standard Missile 6, started using its 5-inch cannon. And they've begun to acquire specialized munition that's better at getting the drones. The Army similarly started using Coyote interceptors and different types of defenses. They still don't have enough of these cheaper, more cost-effective systems. One of the most, I think, useful ones that the U.S. forces have found in the Middle East has been using fighter aircraft that are in the sky and armed with relatively cheap guided rockets to shoot down the drones. And the interceptor's cheap, but actually having the aircraft up there flying around is not as cheap, and those aircraft are reliant on those vulnerable forward bases. But they have learned a lot. There's still more to go and a lot more equipment to be procured and training to happen.
5: You know, there was a story, I think it was in the Wall Street Journal, about some war games in Europe, which the United States, as I believe, was on one side, and Ukrainians were on another side, and the Ukrainians got the better of them because they had gotten so effective and sophisticated at using drones in battlefield situations. You saw this, I assume. What does that tell us?
6: It tells us that the U.S. military and its NATO allies have a long way to go in terms of adaptation. These are the smaller drones we're talking about here, more like quadcopters and smaller fixed-wing ones that maybe go 20 to 50, maybe 60 miles. And I've heard for years from Ukrainians that when they have left Ukraine to go and be trained by NATO elsewhere, that they found the training to be incredibly unrealistic and not reflecting the realities of the battlefield that they'd been on every day. And in part, that's due to restrictions that the U.S. and many Western European countries have about using jamming and electronic warfare in their territories and in their airspace, because it can interfere with, you know, civilian air traffic and, you know, your ability to use GPS on your phone, things that make people upset. But it's also, I think, the scale and the number of drones that are up in the air at any given time in Ukraine on the front lines, these smaller tactical drones. The battlefield's just really saturated with them, and it is very hard to operate as a cohesive unit and to come together, you know, mass forces where you're collectively in the same place to take some sort of offensive action and not be seen. And that's something that I don't think the U.S. military has fully internalized and figured out how to adapt to.
5: We need to take a break here. Let me reintroduce you. We are speaking with Stacey Pettyjohn. She's a senior fellow and the director of the defense program at the Center for a New American Security. We'll continue our conversation in just a moment. This is Fresh Air.
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5: This is Fresh Air, and we're talking about some of the challenges the U.S. military faces in the war with Iran with Stacey Pettyjohn. She's a senior fellow and director of the defense program at the Center for a New American Security. If drone warfare represents, you know, a new way to fight, who is getting it right? Who's best at producing and using drones? Is it Ukraine?
6: Ukraine is definitely one of the best at producing and using drones and at innovating in terms of how they employ them. In the war against Russia that began in 2022, repeatedly Ukraine has been the first mover and come up with a new way to use a drone, like the first-person view drones, which are the small, really fast quadcopters that are racing drones that have become ubiquitous on the battlefield now. They're one of the most common weapons that causes the most damage on the front lines. And Ukraine innovated that tactic. You've seen them in the Black Sea using drone boats to attack the Russian Black Sea fleet and essentially opening up the waterway so that they can export grain from Odessa. So that has had strategic significance. And then more recently, Ukraine has built up these longer range drones that have reached deep into Russia and been attacking oil infrastructure, causing fuel shortages throughout the country, and also increasingly isolating Crimea, which has sort of been Russia's crown jewel, what it annexed in 2014, and a key base for its military. But now it's having trouble resupplying it there, and its forces are constantly under attack from long-range air and sea drones from Ukraine. Russia's also really good. And they have emulated Ukraine in a way and more quickly than I would have anticipated. And what Russia's advantage is scaling production. And, you know, they're producing more than 6,000 of the Garand, their version of the Shahed, the long-range drones, now a month. And they just have that scale advantage that Ukraine hasn't quite achieved.
5: Right. You know, it's pretty remarkable that Ukraine could build this new industry while they're under this existential threat, and their very capital is being bombed. How did they put this together so quickly?
6: It was very diffuse, and it still is pretty diffuse. And that's one of the challenges. You have all these innovative people who have gotten into this because it's existential for them. They're under attack. There is an immediate need. So they're willing to try things that might be risky and to explore options that a much more conservative state in peacetime like the U.S. military wouldn't do. But it has meant that there are lots of small sort of artisanal drone shops. Almost every unit on the front lines has its own drone sort of detachment that manufactures them behind the front lines, but that they rely on. So that means that it's just really distributed, and it makes it harder to achieve the economies of scale that, like, the Russians do, and to produce as many of the same systems and have everyone trained on the same systems. There's value in it, right? They're probably harder to counter because everybody's not using the same type of drones. They're not using the same type of tactics, but not being standardized also has its downsides.
5: Is the United States simply too big to produce drones like Ukraine?
6: Well, in the exact same way that Ukraine produces them, yes. One of the biggest challenges that the U.S. faces in producing small drones is that the U.S. military is required to not use Chinese parts. So they need a friendly nation or non-Chinese subcomponents. And Chinese companies like DJI dominate the commercial small drone market. They have some enormous share, something like 70 or 80% worldwide. And that means that they have a lot of efficiencies in the way that they produce it and can drive costs down. And it has dominated the market for so long, and it's so far ahead, and its economies of scale are huge, that finding components that are not made in China is really difficult, and they tend to be a lot more expensive. So what happens is that U.S. companies end up making inferior drones because they don't have all the expertise that these Chinese companies have that cost more because they're trying not to rely on Chinese components.
5: I want to talk about a couple of other issues in the defense world. You know, the depletion of U.S. defensive munitions has raised concerns about its ability to defend Taiwan or deter a military assault on Taiwan from China. How much of a problem do you think this poses for the defense of Taiwan?
6: It's a huge problem. The U.S.'s stated strategy right now is one of deterrence by denial, meaning that it wants to be able to defeat an invasion should China decide to attack Taiwan. And there are real questions whether it could do so given the munition stockpiles that it has right now. Before Operation Epic Fury, before we began this war against Iran, the U.S. didn't have enough of critical munitions for that war. When we would run war games, U.S. forces would typically run out within 7 to 10 days of long-range maritime strike weapons, so missiles that can sink boats, of air defense weapons, of long-range surface attack weapons would be running short. So now that we're facing the situation that the U.S. finds itself in now in 2026, where many of these same weapons that would be needed in a conflict in Asia have been further depleted, it is a bit of a conundrum, and I think does push the United States to see what it can do more with cheaper variants, whether they're cruise missiles or cheap drones. The problem is still that because of the geography of the Pacific and the distances there, they have to be pretty long range, so they're not going to be super cheap.
5: So that's assuming the United States doesn't have these weapons embedded in the island of Taiwan.
6: Right. Correct. Right. And that could change. When the U.S. military thinks about defending Taiwan, they plan to fight from bases in Japan, maybe the Philippines, Guam, the Northern Marianas, Alaska, Australia, not on Taiwan proper. I do think Taiwan could make use of a lot of very small, cheap drones to bolster its defenses and its asymmetric strategy.
5: Have the needs of the United States to move military capability into the Persian Gulf region diminished its presence in Asia and encouraged, I don't know, a different approach from China?
6: I don't know if we've seen China really respond to the reduced U.S. presence in East Asia, but it definitely has been drawn down. You know, early in the war, I think there were parts of a THAAD system that were deployed to the Middle East. I think some of their weapon stockpiles have been diverted. Now you have the aircraft carrier, and recently, this weekend, President Trump decided to reduce the size of long-planned U.S. exercises with its ally, South Korea. I think there have been aircraft deployed to the Middle East as well. So all of that does sort of leave some openings and create a weakness there. But I don't think China is just going to attack Taiwan because the United States is distracted and in another region.
5: All right, we're going to take another break here. Let me reintroduce you. We are speaking with Stacey Pettyjohn. She is a senior fellow and director of the defense program at the Center for a New American Security. We'll be back after this short break. This is Fresh Air.
8: Hey, take a quick glance at your phone, would you? 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
11: 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And this is quite literally the convergence of Hollywood and the vertical space here on the iconic Sunset Las Palmas.
8: I'm Kai Rizdahl. Vertical Video gets the Hollywood treatment next time on Marketplace.
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13: 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The thing

0: And this is the million-dollar question for scientists.
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3: This is Fresh Air, and we're talking about some of the challenges the United States military faces in its war with Iran with Stacey Pettijohn. She's a senior fellow and director of the defense program at the Center for New American Security. Another development in Asia. You know, in recent days, President Trump on Truth Social has been saying nice things about North Korean leader Kim Jong-un. On Saturday, he had a post on his Truth Social platform saying, "Kim Jong-un and I get along great!" exclamation point, with a photo of them from their past meeting. On Sunday, he posted a comment that said, "Based on my very good relationship with Kim Jong-un of North Korea, I am not happy with the fact that the United States has long ago agreed to participate in joint military exercises with South Korea." And then on Monday, he posted a photo of Kim Jong-un in military garb making a phone call, and then over that we see the headline in quotes, "Hey, Donald, we cool, right?" What do you make of this sudden embrace of Kim Jong-un?
4: Going back to Trump's first term, he made a big overture to Kim Jong-un and tried to reach an agreement with him that failed miserably. But I think that the president is so desperate to have a win and to reach some sort of agreement with someone that he sometimes makes these sort of openings. And North Korea seems to be a potential place where he could actually score a victory, I guess, in his view, though it is quite inconsistent because the president has also praised South Korea for being a country that's doing more for its own defenses. It's building more. It's expanding its industry and looking to cooperate with U.S. defense industry. So there isn't a lot of coherence to this administration's overall policy, I think, towards the region. And it vacillates between this personal diplomacy and reaching an agreement with another head of state and sort of what actually is happening day to day and behind the scenes at a lot of more working levels.
3: Is there any evidence that diplomacy with North Korea has convinced them to curb their nuclear ambitions?
4: There was an agreement in the 90s that at least temporarily worked, though that's hotly debated in terms of stopping the North Koreans as they sought to develop a nuclear weapon. But now North Korea has a nuclear weapon. It's a very different situation and one that is much harder to reverse. Their stockpile is projected to have grown fairly significantly. You're not even talking about a handful of weapons, dozens at this point. You don't know where they are. So coercive options or forcible removal would be incredibly risky and difficult.
3: And of course, this is all after Trump's two face-to-face meetings during the first term, right? I mean, they made a real effort at this.
4: He did. And, I mean, I think that you've seen that, that lesson that if you don't have a nuclear weapon, you get attacked. And if you do, you're safer. That has been ingrained in many different states that are observing what's happening and could actually lead to more proliferation. The other thing is North Korea has really advanced its missile arsenal. So it's been providing short-range ballistic missiles to Russia, and they've been improving significantly. They're not great, but they're becoming more and more accurate. Its advancements in its medium and its, you know, intercontinental range missiles have also advanced. So that makes it a very different threat than it was previously.
3: You know, we've talked a lot about the war in Iran. We began by me asking you, when this war broke out, did you have an intuition about what might happen? You know, as things stand now in this war, how might this unfold as we go forward?
4: I'm not sure. I think that, I mean, eventually at some point, the United States is going to accept that they're going to have to take a deal that gives Iran at least de facto control over the strait so that it's open, which is

0: the worst position than the United States and the world was in before the war began. But there has to be some sort of face-saving measure in there right now. And it seems like, if you believe reports that are out there, I think it was in the Wall Street Journal the other day, talking about the Iranian regime's position is hardened and they see themselves in perpetual war. And the Trump administration, you know, desperately seems to want to get out, but also needs something that the president can call a victory. It's in a really tough place, and relying right now on this blockade of Iran is causing more harm to the Iranian economy and to the Iranian people and regime, but they've also suffered a tremendous amount and shown an ability to endure that. So I don't know if that will work or when it would work, but I tend to find that punishment strategies, if they do have an effect, it's over a long period of time, and it's not clear that the U.S. can win this war of endurance. Because Iran is likely to be able to rearm faster. It's getting drones from Russia. There have been reports of key precursor materials for rocket fuel that have been delivered from China. And it's in a position where it's building cheaper weapons, and it can do so more quickly than the United States, where we're hearing about the strain on the U.S. force more generally, not just its stockpiles with the Navy, but I think the other deployed forces are on long tours that are a hardship tour and fairly stressful, and things are going to begin to break.
1: Mm. Well, Stacey Pettyjohn, thank you so much for speaking with us.
0: It's been a pleasure to be here.
1: Stacey Pettyjohn is a senior fellow and director of the defense program at the Center for a New American Security. We recorded our interview yesterday. On tomorrow's show, we hear from actor Yahya Abdul-Mateen II. Up for an Emmy for his role in Marvel's Wonder Man, he tells us about playing a struggling actor with a secret, losing the role of a lifetime when Disney canceled the show, and his unlikely path to an acting career. He was a city planner until a layoff changed everything. I hope you can join us. To keep up with what's on the show and get highlights of our interviews, follow us on Instagram at NPR Fresh Air. Fresh Air's executive producer is Sam Brigger. Our technical director and engineer is Audrey Bentham. Our engineers today are Adam Staniszewski and Diana Martinez. Our interviews and reviews are produced and edited by Phyllis Myers, Anne-Marie Baldonado, Lauren Krenzel, Teresa Madden, Monique Nazareth, Thea Challoner, Susan Yakundi, Anna Bauman, and Nico Gonzalez-Whistler. Our digital media producer is Molly C.V. Nesper. Roberta Shorrock directs the show. 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

0: 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In Mid-South area weather, an extreme heat warning remains in effect until 8 p.m. this evening. Code Orange Ozone Health Advisory is in effect until sunset. Tonight, a slight chance of showers and thunderstorms after 5 a.m., mostly clear with a low around 77. In Memphis, mostly cloudy, 94. Jackson, partly cloudy, and 85. Classical music continues on HD2, BBC News on HD3, and The Daily is next here. It's 8 o'clock.
1: This El Niño is already big in August. So what has scientists kind of alarmed, I think you can say, is that it still has months more to grow. And it feels like all but an inevitability to them at this point that by the time it's done growing, it will be the largest on record.
2: I'm Michael Barbaro. That's coming up on The Daily from The New York Times.
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4: Live from NPR News in Washington, I'm Ryland Barton. The federal government's debt hit a new high today, $40 trillion. NPR's Scott Horsley reports just covering the interest payments on that debt is now the government's second largest expense.
5: The government is spending more than $1 trillion just paying interest on the debt this year. That's more than it spends on defense or Medicare and trails only Social Security. The federal debt has doubled since 2017 and is expected to grow by more than $2 trillion this year alone. Maya McGinnis, who heads the Committee for a Responsible Federal Budget, says that's remarkable at a time of low unemployment and no pressing government crisis.
6: We used to borrow during bad times, but now we borrow during bad times and good times.
5: People who lend money to the government are demanding higher interest rates, which is also driving up the cost of private borrowing for things like mortgages. Scott Horsley, NPR News, Washington.
4: President Trump says the U.S. and Canada reached a last-minute deal to delay 50% U.S. tariffs on $20 billion worth of Canadian products.
7: The tariffs will be non-existent for our farmers. Our farmers were paying tremendous tariffs into Canada, and Those tariffs are going to be totally eviscerated, down to zero.
4: The sanctions were due to take effect this morning. Canadian Prime Minister Mark Carney says there was significant progress in negotiations. Israel's military has announced its first criminal investigations into troop conduct in the Gaza war. The focus is on the killings of a 5-year-old, her family trapped in a vehicle, and of 15 Palestinian paramedics. The military says it will not investigate 3 other attacks that killed aid workers. The military's statement does not mention many other high-profile killings that Israel had pledged to investigate during the war, including a hospital strike that killed 5 journalists. Israeli airstrikes continue to pound Gaza with a devastating hit on the police headquarters today during a leadership meeting. NPR's Anas Baba reports a new Israeli wave of violence that's left at least 17 Palestinians dead and more than 45 injured over the past 48 hours.
8: At least 9 people were killed when an Israeli missile struck the Gaza police headquarters today. Local officials say the building was targeted while police leadership gathered to inaugurate the newly appointed chief of police. The Ministry of Interior says the dead included 7 high-ranking officers, among them Fatin Assahar, director of the Women's Police in Gaza, as well as a 13-year-old girl who was playing in a park next to the site. Al-Sahar's husband says she was a mother of 8 and had never harmed anyone. She was only a civil police officer. The Israeli military says it targeted a Hamas commander who was planning attacks against Israeli troops without providing any evidence. Anas Baba, NPR News, Gaza City.
4: U.S. stocks rose today after the Treasury Department made a move to ease pressure on the bond market. This is NPR News from Washington. A mysterious political firm admitted to fabricating multiple election polls this month. The surveys claim to evaluate support in the Democratic Party for governor in Wisconsin, the gubernatorial race in Nevada, and mayoral race in Los Angeles. The California poll was shared by L.A. Mayor Karen Bass's campaign on social media and covered by local news outlets. The judge who oversaw the conviction of a black teenager and the fatal stabbing of a white teenager has been removed from further proceedings in the case. Caroline Love from member station KERA in Dallas reports it comes as attorneys for Carmelo Anthony appeal his conviction.
9: Carmelo Anthony, now 19, was convicted for the 2025 stabbing of 17-year-old Austin Metcalf at a high school track meet near Dallas, Texas. The case received national attention over the race of the two teens. Judge John Roach Jr. oversaw the trial and did a media interview shortly after the verdict. Lee Merritt from Anthony's defense team says the interview violated judicial conduct rules.
10: The best thing for justice to get him out of the place and get a neutral judge in.
9: A hearing on a separate motion for a new trial is scheduled for Thursday. For NPR News, I'm Caroline Love in McKinney.
4: The mission to save NASA's sinking telescope has been called off. NASA paid Catalyst Space Technologies $30 million to try to lift the aging Swift Observatory to higher orbit. The startup says it will not attempt to capture it because of problems with controlling the rescue craft. The telescope will plunge through the atmosphere later this year. Intense solar activity caused Swift to lose altitude faster than expected. This is NPR.
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2: From the New York Times, I'm Michael Barbaro. 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
2: The meteorological wrecking ball that is El Nino is back.
16: The Climate Prediction Center gives a 69% chance this year's El Nino may be the strongest since 1950.
17: The heat released by the Pacific Ocean during that event could spike temperatures into unseen territory,
18: making 2027 one of the hottest years, perhaps even the hottest year on record.
2: And this year, it's already shaping up to be by far the strongest and most severe on record, and to wreak havoc across the world. Today, I speak to my colleague, global climate reporter Chico Harlan, about El Niño's history, its inner workings, and its destructive powers. It's Wednesday, August 19th. Chico, welcome back to The Daily.
1: Thank you, Michael.
2: So I feel like this episode requires a little bit of a confession that despite a lot of us hearing about El Nino our entire lives, and despite pretending we know what it means and invoking it in casual conversation, most of us don't really understand what El Nino does, how it works. And I think if we're going to do justice to a historic El Nino like the one we're experiencing right now, we should probably start by actually explaining what it is.
1: So El Nino is a planetary phenomenon that is both totally natural and also a huge chaos agent. And at the core, it is something that happens in the tropical Pacific. It is changes that occur there. And to understand those changes, it helps to think about this rectangle that stretches across the equator in the Pacific Ocean. It would basically run from the coast of Peru, Ecuador, all the way towards like the international dateline. You're almost in the darkest, most uninhabited territory you could find in the Pacific, south of Hawaii, mm-hmm. and to the north of the small islands like Fiji and Samoa.
2: Gotcha.
1: And normally, these waters follow a pretty predictable pattern year by year. They don't change so much in temperature. If I can use Celsius, you know.
2: You can. For
1: can
2: the purposes
1: I?
2: Of this conversation, you can.
1: Okay. Normally, they top out in around May at about 28 Celsius, so they're pretty warm. And they don't cool off that much, but as you enter the summer, the northern hemisphere summer, they start to cool by maybe a degree down to about 27 this time of year. So that's most years. And of course, this rectangle is completely imaginary. It's been concocted by scientists, and only for this reason. They've realized that when things change or go haywire in this part of the ocean, it affects the entire world. To the point where you could almost say that when this part of the Pacific catches a cold, the whole world has a fever.
2: And you're saying in most years, this part of the Pacific doesn't catch a cold and the rest of us don't catch a fever.
1: That's correct. But in an El Nino year, the sea surface temperatures, the ocean temperatures in that part of the Pacific, rather than gliding down, stays high and sometimes even keeps increasing. And if the gap between the temperatures in a given year and the usual temperatures is 0.5 Celsius, a pretty small threshold, that is an El Nino. If the gap between the water temperatures is 2 Celsius greater than usual, then you have a super El Nino.
2: Got it.
1: And Michael, this year we could be heading even for a 3-degree gap, which is beyond what we've ever seen before.
2: Right. Like maybe a super duper El Nino.
1: Yeah, the terminology doesn't exist for it.
2: Well, I want to get back to this year and what all that means. But before we do that, explain why in an El Nino year, these ocean temperatures keep going up rather than gliding back down like they normally would.
1: Okay, so let's go back to this rectangle. Imagine in a normal year that the winds above these waters are blowing the warmth away from South America towards Asia, okay? So these waters are staying relatively cool. They're cooler than the waters in Asia. And there's cold water that's coming up to replace the water that was getting blown away. And so you have a nice cold ecosystem. This is, of course, important to fish and all this other stuff. In an El Nino year, that pattern changes quite a bit. And the winds that normally take that warm water away either slow down or reverse. And that is one key element in this feedback loop in which the warm water is no longer displaced. Instead, it starts to build and generate on, you could say, quote unquote, the wrong side of the Pacific.
2: Fascinating.
1: And that hot water that's normally stored on the Asian side can come all the way over towards the South American side.
2: And just explain why that is so meaningful.
1: Well, let's just remember that the Pacific is huge. So imagine how much extra warmth it takes to warm that body of water by a couple degrees. That's the extra energy that you're adding to the room of this, you know, rectangle that we initially talked about. And when that happens, you have this warmth that rises into the atmosphere like 10 kilometers or 6 miles high. I've heard it described that the ocean and the atmosphere are kind of always interacting together in this like tug of war. And so when you have this extra column of warmth going up there, that changes everything, leads to changes in pressure, changes in winds. And this, of course, can steer storms and steer where moisture travels. Another way of thinking about this, I've sometimes heard El Nino described as the biggest reorganizer of the world's climate patterns, aside from the change in seasons. That's how big it is.
2: Basically, the heat in this one crucial place reorganizes, if I can introduce another metaphor, all the organs of the body in the global weather system. And suddenly the liver's not where it's supposed to be, the kidney's not where it's supposed to be. And I know this metaphor is getting kind of wacky, but it's not raining where it's supposed to, and it's not dry where it's supposed to.
1: Right. And that is where the El Niño's consequences start to play out for us, the people and animals living on land.
2: We'll talk about those consequences historically.
1: They can be huge. And they were apparent going back centuries, at least. I mean, before we even knew what El Niño was. In the 1600s, there were Spanish colonists in Peru who started noticing tropical fish every couple of years strangely washing up on their shores. And so this would happen around December. So they would call it El Niño de Navidad, basically Christ's child. And they probably thought it was just some supernatural thing. They would have never suspected that it was part of this global phenomenon. But sure enough, the fingerprints of El Niño were all over civilizations going back millennia. There's all sorts of theories. I mean, you can kind of have a fun academic time with this, that it's influenced the rise and fall of pharaohs going back to Egyptian times. You know, I've even read a paper that it had a hand in the French Revolution.
2: Wow.
1: I wouldn't necessarily sign my name to that. But what we do know is that in 1877, there was a really big one, still before we understood what El Niño was, and that this one coincided with a huge famine that played out in multiple countries. It was a famine that killed 50 million people, estimated, about 3 to 4% of the population.
2: Wow.
1: One paper that I was reading called it arguably the worst environmental disaster to ever befall humanity. There were droughts at the same time in Ethiopia, China, Egypt, Morocco, Brazil. India was especially hard hit.
2: And scientists attribute that awful situation you just described to some meaningful degree to an El Nino in that season.
1: Correct. In some places, there was already drought and even bad drought beforehand. But then El Nino came and exacerbated those circumstances. And at the time, like, nobody could have believed that some phenomenon in the Pacific Ocean was playing out with these global consequences. I mean, people living near the Pacific coast of South America had been aware that there was this weird pattern that would play out every 2 to 7 years.
2: Right, Peru and the fish and the name.
1: Yes, but only in the 1950s, 1960s did scientists start to put together the idea that something was happening, that these events were connected.
2: That's fascinating. Okay, so I think that brings us back to this year and this El Nino, which, Chico, you had mentioned already, involves a major increase in temperature by historical metrics. Just how severe do we think this El Nino will be?
1: Okay. As we mentioned, El Ninos normally reach their peak around November, December. That's when these Peruvians would see the tropical fish.
2: Mm-hmm.
1: But this El Nino is already big in August. Already big enough that if this was its December size, its full-grown size, it would already be one of the biggest on record. So what has scientists kind of alarmed, I think you can say, is that it still has months more to grow. And it feels like all but an inevitability to them at this point that by the time it's done growing, it will be the largest on record. And that record dates back about 80 years, not like people had temperature measuring gauges in this rectangle going back into the 19th century.
2: Right.
1: But the best guess, if you talk to scientists, is that this one could be the biggest in hundreds of years.
2: Wow.
1: That's what we're talking about for 2026 and 2027. And as you can imagine, the consequences of that for the world are huge. And in fact, we're already beginning to see them.
2: We'll be right back.
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2: I'm Michael Barbaro. This is The Daily. The meteorological wrecking ball that is El Nino is back. I speak to my colleague, global climate reporter Chico Harlan, about El Nino's history, its inner workings, and its destructive powers. So Chico, talk about the impacts already of this year's historically strong El Nino, or I guess super El Nino.
1: Yeah, well, already across at least three continents, some of these telltale patterns that typically come with an El Nino are playing out. So You have Panama, which is normally one of the wettest countries on Earth. They haven't had a major storm since May. And it's even like been raising concerns about the viability of the Panama Canal, because that canal actually takes water from a rain-fed lake for its locks. Hmm. Then go to Africa. The Horn of Africa always gets kind of a crazy back and forth during El Nino, but parts can be very dry. Ethiopia's highlands, which are very important for feeding the country, have had some of the driest like June, July periods on record. Kenya, similar story, like really bad maize harvest there. And then India. India is another place that is often very dry during El Niños.
6: Right.
1: And it had its fifth driest June. There is a lot of concern also in Southeast Asia and Australia. So the impact is just at the very beginning, but these are some of the first places where we're seeing signs of these marks reaching across the planet.
6: Mm-hmm. You had mentioned the really severe situation in the 1800s that flowed from the severe El Niño then, and those scenes were extraordinarily grim. Are we on track to see the scale of suffering that we saw back then this year because it is going to be such a big temperature change in the waters?
1: I'd have to say probably not. I mean, nobody's predicting like 3-4% of the world's population dies because of this El Nino. Like, the good news here is we have gotten really good at agricultural production. Of course, the planet's population has grown, but so has the efficiency for corn and soybeans. You know, India, just as one example, like I was reading stories yesterday about how extremely high its stocks of rice and grains are. Like, they're running out of warehouse space. So countries are much more prepared.
6: Planning better.
1: Yes, they are planning better, and they're far from the only country. But what is going to happen still is that this global system that's already been facing strains because of oil prices, because of fertilizer prices from the war in Iran, is going to be further strained. And that does still lead to real human suffering. I mean, the UN's World Food Program is predicting that an extra 50 million people will face food shortages because of this.
6: Wow.
1: So when you see a number like that, it just drives home the point that this is almost tantamount to a war in terms of the human suffering and hunger that it brings on.
6: So given the severity of this El Nino, how long is it going to last?
1: Normally, these El Ninos last about 12 to 15 months.
6: I have to say, that's a pretty long stretch of time, a year plus. But is the idea that once an El Nino passes, then everything pretty much reverts back to status quo?
1: Well, some of the consequences are a bit delayed. As in, even though the El Nino arrives in 2026, some of what we'll be seeing as the most lasting marks will be playing out next year.
6: Just explain that.
1: Well, heat. Heat is the biggest thing. The pattern that we see again and again with El Niños is that the year after they emerge, you have the hottest year on record. So let's just go back in time a little bit. There was a big El Nino that formed in 1997, which was, at the time, the hottest year on record. Well, 1998 beat that record and became the new hottest year. Then there was a big El Nino in 2015, which was, again, the new hottest year ever, until 2016 came along. Then there was a smaller but still significant El Nino in 2023, new hottest year ever, stolen the gold medal by 2024 as the El Nino was still playing out. Now, we don't know. The record, of course, has gotten hotter and hotter and harder and harder to beat. It's still unclear if 2026 will be the new hottest year ever. It could. But what experts almost feel certain about, and it's hard to get scientists to agree on much, is that 2027 will be not only a record breaker, but potentially by quite a big margin. You're already seeing how this year, which started far off of record pace, has now hit this inflection point where every day in August is the warmest given date of any year that we know.
6: Wow.
1: That wasn't true in May, April, going back. July, it started to get extremely hot. August 2026 has hit this record pace. So scientists expect that will continue and even become more intense of a trend into the second half of this year, and then for sure into 2027. The number one thing that you say about El Nino's impacts globally is that the planet gets hotter.
6: Well, I'm glad you're bringing up warming temperatures, because this entire time we're talking, I've been thinking about the interplay of El Nino and climate change, global warming. How much should we, do we attribute El Nino itself, and perhaps what seems like the growing frequency of it from the list you just went through, to climate change?
1: Let's first talk about the part that nobody is debating, that everybody agrees upon. which is that the impact of El Nino is becoming amplified, you could say, because of climate change. What climate change is doing in any year is it's leading to hotter temperatures and it's making more moisture in the air. Mm-hmm. More moisture intensifies flooding and rainfall. Higher temperatures makes droughts happen faster. So El Nino is kind of piggybacking off of that. And so the droughts that would normally happen because of El Nino are more intense. Same with the rainfall and the flooding, more intense. Right. The big question, the one that you were kind of asking about, is about the physical magnitude of El Nino, the things happening in the ocean. Like, are those becoming more intense or more frequent because of the way we're fiddling with the planet? And this is like the million-dollar question for scientists. I've talked to many of them about this, and they all have strong opinions, and there is almost no consensus. Mm. The biggest problem with unraveling this question is that in order to understand whether we're seeing a period of stronger El Ninos, and there's evidence that we are, there's evidence that the last 40 years, 50 years of El Ninos have been stronger than anything that came over the previous 600. But to really have confidence that something irregular is happening, you really want longer records. And we don't have that. And if you go back longer in time, things get really fuzzy.
6: Right.
1: You know, talk about mega events from long ago. Well, there was no climate change then. So there is this question that hangs over this event. Like, is this partly our making that we don't know? And that scientists, some say yes, some say no. But what they all seem to have is this curiosity that, hey, like over the next 20 years, over the next 50 years, we're going to get a much better sense of whether we are doing this to ourselves, whether we are creating the environment for more intense El Ninos. And of course, if big events like this keep coming, then the answer will become clearer.
6: Right. So here's where I think we are weather-wise. Climate change is making all of our weather more extreme. And here I'm thinking about the heat waves in Europe, followed by the wildfires in Europe. We did an episode about that. You were one of the guests. Not to mention the wildfires in Canada that just brought days of pretty awful smoke to my city, New York. And now on top of that, we have the worst El Nino on record, which beyond its immediate disruption and pain will be even more of that heat in a year. So what a time to be alive, right? I mean, how do you, as global climate reporter, think about that?
1: It might just be bad luck that we're getting such a big event this year when we're already thinking about, you know, a time of extreme weather. It could just be that, you know, the planetary system is playing a big joke on us and giving us some more extreme weather on top of what we already have. But what we can say also is that this event kind of unintentionally, by raising global temperatures for even a brief period, gives us a little sneak preview of where we're already going. Like next year, temperatures will be higher than what we've faced before, maybe quite a bit higher. And we would be getting to that level eventually just by our own making, but not until the 2030s, maybe not until the late 2030s. So next year, with the heat, with the commensurate, you know, more extreme weather that comes with it, will be kind of a sneak preview, just a brief one, but a sneak preview into what will become the norm in 2035 and 2036. Mm. El Nino goes away, but some of the things we see next year will be coming back for us.
6: In the not too distant future.
1: In the not too distant future.
6: Well, Chico, thank you very much. Appreciate it.
1: Thank you, Michael. Appreciate it.
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0: 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Mid-South area weather, a code orange health advisory is in effect until sunset. A slight chance of showers and thunderstorms after 5 a.m., mostly clear with a low around 77 tomorrow. A good chance of showers and thunderstorms before 2 p.m., then a slight chance of showers and thunderstorms after 5 p.m. Mostly sunny with a high near 94, heat index values as high as 102. In Memphis, mostly cloudy 94, Jackson partly cloudy and 85. Marketplace is next. It's 8:30.
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2: In Los Angeles, I'm Kai Rizdal. It is Wednesday today, the 19th of August. Good as it always is to have you along, everybody. So, true story. We were going to take a day off from the bond market today. Can't go to that well too many times, you know. But then the Treasury Department changed our minds when it decided this morning, you know what? Those yields on the 30-year bond are a little too high for our liking. So we've brought Robin Brooks back again. He's a senior fellow at the Brookings Institution. Hi, Robin.
3: Great to be with you, Kai.
2: Okay, layman's terms, please. What did Treasury do this morning?
3: So Treasury buyback is basically announcing that you're going to buy literally long-term Treasury bonds back. And remember, Kai, that yields, which is basically the interest rate on bonds, moves inversely with prices. So when you buy something back, the price goes up and the yield goes down. So this is something the Treasury announced because basically the pain threshold for yields going up was crossed.
2: Do you think that Secretary Bessent has solved the underlying problem that you and I discussed yesterday?
3: So the problem is fiscal policy, right? We have deficits that in a non-crisis period, we don't have COVID, we don't have the pandemic. We have a deficit of 7% of GDP, give or take. And if you want yields to come down sustainably, then that is what you need to rein in. I would call what we're doing now, this buyback, I would call it financial engineering. It is really shuffling the deck chairs.
2: There will come a time then, one might infer, that the markets are going to, you know, wise up, as it were, and do with yields what they will.
3: Totally, Kai. In fact, markets today are doing very much that. The dollar is tumbling and gold is going through the roof. Gold and precious metals across the board are up 4 or 5%. Bitcoin is up 6%. So remember, Kai, last year, this time, the debasement trade that was all about precious metals got going. We had crazy rallies in precious metals across the board. That's what the market is trading, and it is basically trading debasement and fiscal dysfunction.
2: All right. For the non-financial types among us, debasement trade in 30 seconds, please. What is that?
3: It is basically markets saying, hey, wait a minute. Fiscal policy is out of control. The government is unable to get on top of this. It is going to print money to inflate away the value of debt. And so the market buys safe havens, of which precious metals are one expression.
2: I really, really, really don't want to be alarmist here, because you can see how people would be hearing you and me talking and many others, right, in the financial mm-hmm. press about this. Mm-hmm. Yesterday, you were about a 6 or 7 in terms of how worried you were about this. It's a reminder of, I guess it was Hemingway who said, you know, you go broke slowly and then all at once. I mean, the bond markets have decided in relatively quick order that they're not happy, right? And so calm things down a little bit and tell me that there's hope out there that this is going to get taken care of and not get worse.
3: So I'd say two things. If I were Secretary Bessent and I looked at what happened in the bond market versus what happened in the dollar and what happened in gold, I would be pretty unhappy that this bang for the buck got me the 30-year treasury yield going only from 5.3 to 5.2. But the dollar is tumbling. This is not a good trade-off.
2: We know Secretary Bessent likes a weak dollar, though, right?
3: Yeah, the thing with the weak dollar is it's tricky, right? You want it to go down, but you don't want it to tumble because that's bad for reserve currency status. And in the end, we need foreigners to invest in the United States. We have a big current account deficit. So you want to tread that line very carefully. Japan is a warning sign that if you fiddle too much with your yields, and we talked about this yesterday, Kai, then your currency can really go into a depreciation spiral. The U.S. doesn't want that.
2: Right. Reasonably quickly, 45 seconds. What do you suppose Chairman Warsh is thinking right now? Because we're moving sort of to the short end of the curve, as we talked about yesterday.
3: I mean, ideally, I would say, in the big scheme of things, we're talking in these buybacks, a couple billion of dollars versus the outstanding debt in the treasury markets, which is trillions. So my guess is that Warsh is going to ignore all this and focus on inflation and growth. So I think he'll let this be a sideshow. Should he? I'm not sure he should.
2: Maybe he'll talk about it at Jackson Hole in a couple of weeks. Robin Brooks at the Brookings Institution helping us out with the bond market once again. Robin, thanks a bunch.
3: Thanks for having me back.
2: See ya. Wall Street halfway through this week. Traders looked around, decided things aren't all bad, and traded accordingly. We will have the details when we do the numbers.

0: It's going to be Wednesday next until we get a real update on inflation, the Personal Consumption Expenditures Price Index from the Bureau of Economic Analysis. There are, of course, a bunch of things that go into PCE, one of which we were alerted to today, the price of imported goods. They were down in July, off 0.4% from June, thanks mostly to lower fuel costs. When you do that thing that policymakers do, though, and strip out energy, import prices were actually up 4.5%, in fact, from a year ago, the biggest year-on-year increase since 2022. Marketplace's Justin Ho has more now on what is pushing them up and what that's going to mean.
1: The most significant imports that are getting more expensive are capital goods.
2: Particularly capital goods that are computers and semiconductors.
1: Sarah House is senior economist with Wells Fargo. She says that's because of higher demand from data center construction. In fact, the price of imported computers has risen 17% over the past year.
2: To put that in perspective, even at the height of the post-pandemic reopening, supply chain stress, they're up only 4%. So it does show just how insatiable appetite is for all things related to the AI build-out.
1: Data center construction is also pushing up the price of imported metals, including copper and tin, and driving the price of consumer goods higher, says Menzi Chen, an economics professor at the University of Wisconsin-Madison.
3: If you have an increase in prices of semiconductors, that's got to be fed into the chain of prices for all sorts of consumer goods. I can't even think if my coffee maker is without a chip.
1: Higher import prices aren't necessarily going to have a direct impact on overall inflation. Consumers spend a lot more money on services than they do on imported goods. But Oren Kalachkin, an economist at Nationwide, says consumers are still going to feel higher import costs.
4: We're still in this environment here of inflation still running fairly hot. It's going to take some time for us to get back down to that softer trend-like inflation data that we saw, you know, call it pre-pandemic.
1: That's because other factors drive up the price of an imported good after it reaches the U.S., says Diane Swonk, chief economist at KPMG.
5: It's before tariffs are applied. It's before it actually shows up on a store shelf for the most part. And it takes a little bit of time for those things to actually show up then in the prices of the goods that we're actually buying.
1: In other words, Swonk says the increase in import prices is distinct from other inflationary pressures.
5: It gives us an early indicator that there's some global pricing pressures out there that we're having to deal with.
1: And that the Federal Reserve will have to deal with when it makes its next decision on interest rates. I'm Justin Ho for Marketplace.

0: Stop me if you've heard this one before. President Trump has put a hold on a big batch of tariffs that he had threatened. It's Canada this time. There's a maybe sort of deal announced 2 hours before the midnight last night deadline, putting off for 3 days 50% import taxes on a whole bunch of Canadian goods. Details, as they tend to be when these kinds of tariff announcements are made, are sparse. But all the same, we thought this would be a good time to hear from somebody hard at work in the trenches of international trade. Gretchen Blau is a customs brokerage manager at Logistics Plus in Erie, Pennsylvania.
1: So we've been keeping an eye on the negotiations to see if they would take place or not. And it's been a little bit back and forth as to whether or not these would be imposed. We have quite a few customers that import auto parts from Canada, so that was of concern. Even in the local area here, we're near a border crossing. We're about 2 hours away from Buffalo. You know, we have a lot of customers that do a lot of business back and forth across the border. So they were expediting shipments because, of course, the extra freight would be far less than 50% tariffs. I wasn't really surprised to see the can get kicked down the road because we've seen this in the past. In fact, last year there were tariffs imposed on Canada and Mexico that lasted 3 days and then they were rescinded. It's getting to be like, okay, yeah, this got pushed off again. The timing is different than we were told again. It leads to a lot of frustration in planning for our customers, for you know, passing along information for us. I think, if anything, our customers' expectations of what we know ahead of time are lower, unfortunately. Prior to all these shakeups, they seemed to think we had some kind of insider information, and we would repeatedly tell them that no, we don't. And I think finally that's coming across, that we're just doing the best we can with the information we're being given, and we're passing it along as quickly as we as possible to try and help our customers out. This afternoon and tomorrow we'll be hearing and what'll be crossing, and you know, get an anticipation of the volume, and then it's kind of all hands on deck. You know, all the administrative processes that need to be done to anticipate the tariffs, anticipate refunds. It's a big strain to the supply chain. Not only, you know, us in customs, but just supply chain managers at you know, the average mom and pop or a huge manufacturing concern. To de-stress, I always joke to everyone that my son has a dozen pairs of hand knit socks now to de-stress after work.
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1: Scrollable, vertical, no more than 2 or 3 minutes. About as much as your attention span.
0: 2 minutes here, 3 minutes there. Where does the day go? First, though, let's do the numbers. Dow Industrial's up 119 points on the day, 0.2%, 53,463. The NASDAQ gained 41 points, that is 0.2%, 26,331. S&P 500 up 16 points, also 0.2%, 7,707. 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TJX plunged 4 2/10% because capitalism, that's the way it works. Competitor Burlington Stores increased 0.2% on the day. Justin was talking about prices for imported goods. Manufacturers often use raw parts that are imported. Caterpillar, maker of agriculture and construction equipment, slumped 2 9/10% on the day. 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

0: This is Marketplace. I'm Kai Rizdahl. I know it seems like forever ago, but you remember back in January, before the president's war with Iran, when the United States grabbed Venezuelan President Nicolas Maduro? Venezuela, the country with more proven oil reserves than anywhere else on the planet? Well, as it happens, there have been some announcements this week that some U.S. energy companies are expanding their footprint in Venezuela. So we figured today's as good a day as any for an update on the state of Venezuelan energy resources and U.S. interest therein. Marketplace's Elizabeth Trovall has that one.
1: Last night, Venezuela's oil minister, Paula Henao, spoke to Venezuelan state television from Houston, Texas. She's telling Venezuelans about new deals with U.S. energy companies SLB and Hunt Oil.
2: Esta última la firmamos con la empresa SLB, antigua Schlumberger.
1: She also told Venezuelans U.S. companies want to invest in Venezuela. But Bob Fricklin with S&P Global Energy says the country still has a lot of work to do.
3: Venezuela is on a sort of cautious recovery period.
1: He says the country has ramped up its oil production, a lot of which is getting refined in the U.S. But production is still just around 1.2 million barrels a day.
3: It's a long ways out to get back to 2 million barrels a day. It's a lot of money that needs to go. There's a lot of work that happens.
1: We're talking the 2030s and many billions of dollars. For now, David Goldwyn with Goldwyn Global Strategies says investments are more modest and coming from independent companies, and that the big players are watching and waiting as the country reforms its energy sector.
4: You just don't know if you're going to get nationalized. You don't know if your deal's going to hold. You don't know if the country is going to implode. And you don't know if the U.S. is going to reimpose sanctions.
1: But what these companies do know is that there's no resource in the world that's quite like Venezuela's, because getting oil out of the ground there is such a sure thing.
4: There are not that many places in the world where you can find large, long-lived resources where you don't have any geologic risk. Venezuela is that country. You know you're going to get the resources out, and you pretty much know what it costs to put them in shape to export.
1: You just have to manage the political risk above ground. I'm Elizabeth Trovall for Marketplace.

0: It's honestly amazing how much better stuff looks on TV, but I guess that's a whole different thing.
1: Yeah.
2: Oh, yeah.
1: Right? But it's good for recycling
0: sets. Yeah, no, totally. Yeah. It makes a lot of sense, right? And it cut down the investment that you guys had to make and, you know, all that stuff.
3: It's mid-morning on a Monday in mid-August. Chris Crema and Matthew Coe, the guys behind Knockout Shorts, it's a new Hollywood studio that's trying to change the

0: Studio apartment.
1: These are my babies, so I'll try not to be a salesman on them.
0: No, go ahead.
2: Well, the next why are there,
0: what is it about having a standing set that did it for you guys? Oh, wait, there's a courtroom?
3: Yeah.
4: Yeah.
0: You can't handle the truth.
2: So sorry, I just watched this. It's like, why couldn't you have, you know, like a Judge Judy in the vertical space using this courtroom? You know? Quick, 2 minutes,
0: oh,
2: small
0: don't
2: claims.
0: Lean on that. It's, not, it's not a solid foundation. Whoops. Judge Judy in the vertical space,
2: yeah,
0: really?
2: Yeah. 2 minute small claims.
5: Look, that could work. We're at the new sets Knockout has built at Sunset Las Palmas Studios here in Los Angeles. Sets built specifically for vertical format filming. Knockout Shorts makes micro dramas, kind of like TV shows for your phone. Episodes are maybe a minute and a half or 2 minutes long. A series runs anywhere from 50 to 80 episodes. And in the year it's been around, Knockout has produced 10 shows so far, and they're hoping to ramp up production this year thanks to these very sets.
0: Here's the thing about these sets, right? These are now standing sets, I understand?
4: Yes.
0: So why is that special, and what does that say about you guys as a company?
1: Yeah, so just to make standing sets as simple as possible, standing sets means that this will not move. No one will take it down. It will basically live here permanently in this setup. Production designers and teams can come in. If they want to paint the walls, if they want to add stuff, that's great. But at the end of it, they have to reset it back. So basically, in theory, someone could come the next day.
5: They may look like traditional Hollywood sets, but standing sets are plug and play. They're fully furnished, rigged with lighting, everything. Crews can just come in and start shooting.
1: So then we come into this.
0: That's like a little maze, man.
1: Yeah. I know. It's fun.
0: Oh, there we go.
1: Yeah.
0: Yep.
1: Little bar set. This will also be a coffee
0: bar,
1: shop.
0: Bar, coffee shop, right? Just
1: could
0: depends on
1: restaurant.
0: What you want to do with it.
1: Yeah. That's something about vertical video and low budget filmmaking in general. You want to be able to kind of like, especially vertical because the frame's narrow, you can make a space, if you're smart
0: right,
1: about
0: whatever,
1: it,
0: whatever you want.
1: Feels yeah. like three different locations.
0: Totally.
1: Yeah.
0: Totally.
1: Like we could shoot a scene over there and then turn the camera around and have a different location and shoot it here
0: right.
1: like he's a coffee right. shop
0: totally
1: barista.
0: Protect.
1: Yeah.
5: The studio lot we're on, Sunset Las Palmas, had a hand in changing television history. The Lone Ranger and Mr. Ed were filmed here. The original I Love Lucy set is one stage over. And Matt and Chris are betting that microdramas could be Hollywood's next transformation. A report out from Omdia, that's a market research firm, found that last year U.S. cell phone users spent more time watching vertical videos than they did watching Netflix or Disney Plus or Prime on their phones.
0: What has this done for you reputation-wise? Because I'm sure,
1: you know,
0: in other, no offense, bigger places in Hollywood, people are saying, who the hell are these guys, man?
2: Yeah.
0: They're building standing sets.
2: No, I think it further solidifies our mission from the beginning of creating premium Hollywood-level content. And this is quite literally the convergence of Hollywood and the vertical space here on the iconic Sunset Las Palmas. So
0: what does that mean? Convergence of Hollywood and the vertical space?
2: Yeah, it's as Hollywood is trying to enter the vertical space. Like,
0: it's
2: how
0: very
2: do
0: buzzword,
2: you bring,
0: man. Help me out.
2: How do you bring people to achieve better quality in this format that's growing
0: right.
2: so fast? And in order to do that, you have to work with Hollywood. So that's what we did. Sunset Las Palmas, a very, you know, big Hollywood company.
0: Right.
2: We partnered with in order to bring verticals to Hollywood.
0: You guys are confident. You're ambitious. All of which, more power to you.
1: Yeah.
0: Not 6 or 8 years ago. What's his name?
1: Jeffrey Katzenberg.
0: Katzenberg and, mm-hmm. and Meg Whitman spent like mm-hmm. $2 billion and went zero in this space.
2: Yeah.
1: We Does haven't spent $2 billion. That's one. And two, I think that I think Quibi might have got a little bit unlucky as well with COVID, to be honest with you.
0: But they were 2018-19, right? I mean,
1: yeah,
0: you
1: but
0: know.
1: Then they launched 2019 and then COVID happens and everyone's inside. Everyone's watching Netflix.
0: Having nothing to do but watch their phones.
1: Yeah.
0: Hello? Could have been.
1: But I'll tell you how it started in Asia. In Asia, it started with everyone commuting to work and wanting something to watch.
5: Microdramas are huge business in China. Last year, microdrama revenue beat the $7.5 billion Chinese movie box office.
1: Big credit to all the Chinese companies that started it. What they realized is we need to match the model that everyone has been watching for 10 years, which is scrollable, vertical, no more than 2 or 3 minutes, about as much as your attention span. Yeah. And Quibi, I think, was 10-minute episodes, and obviously the budgets were much higher than the budgets we work with.
0: Right.
1: So it's kind of a business about scale.
5: Knockout has a budget of about $250,000 per series, which is, yes, peanuts in Hollywood. But microdramas are low budget because they have

0: have to be. They don't have money coming back until after people have watched it, and that's if they watch it at all, because it's a per-view business model.
1: Sorry, just through my brief perusal of what did you guys do last night. So, like, you get 4, 5, 6 episodes for nothing, and then you got to start paying, right? And each of these little minute and a half, 2 minute things end on something of a cliffhanger.
2: Yeah.
1: So, you know, I got pulled into like 3.
2: Yeah. Nice.
1: It worked.
2: Okay.
1: It worked. You know. but that's basically the business model, right?
2: I mean,
1: the first couple are free.
2: Right. Exactly.
1: Yeah.
2: The first couple are free, and then there's a paywall in which you have to pay for coins in order to unlock the rest of the season or, you know, buy a subscription to watch weekly.
1: Right.
2: Yeah.
3: But the model's changing as well, and we're changing with the model, and that's actually something that we're excited about. With TikTok entering the space, TikTok's model's totally different. It's free to watch the entire series, but it's based off ad dollars. So I think that in terms of who's able to watch verticals in the States, it's going to change a lot because you don't have to pay.
1: That's just got to be a giant pain in the butt for you guys, right? Figuring that out?
2: The TikTok model?
1: Well, the TikTok model, who pays, who doesn't, whatever, right?
2: Yeah.
1: The idea that it's, look, you're in an industry that's changing really quickly, but the business model of that industry is changing as you look at it.
2: Yeah. Yeah. You know, our legal column is pretty steep.
1: Yeah. I bet.
2: You know, like transparency is very important for us as an independent studio. So, you know, we've gotten to a place where we're setting the precedent on what that looks like for independent producers who want to make something, sell it to a platform who may or may not, you know, share data.
1: Which is,
2: you know, a big key factor. So, yeah, you know, it's going to evolve in many different ways, and we're here for the ride.
1: I was just going to say, you guys are along for the ride.
2: Yeah.
1: Pretty exciting, no?
2: Very exciting.
1: Good stuff. Thanks, you guys. Appreciate it.
2: No, of course.
3: Do you want to see the rest of the
2: sets?
1: There are more sets?
2: Yeah,
3: we got a hospital.
1: There's this.
3: Bunch of, all right,
1: yeah.
3: Got your office.

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1: This final note on the way out today, which begins with the number 40, followed by 12 other digits. I speak here of the federal debt, which, as of the close of business last night, topped $40 trillion for the first time. $40 trillion, $47 billion, $425 million, $768,420, and 22 cents. I have no idea what is up with the 22 cents. But in all seriousness, the really interesting slash scary part of the national debt is how fast it is piling up. See also the 10 minutes that Robin Brooks and I have spent over the past 2 days talking about this. Our media production team includes Brian Allison, John Fokey, Montana Johnson, Drew Jostad, Gary O'Keefe, and Charlton Thorpe. Alex Simpson is the manager of media production. And I'm Kai Rizdahl. We will see you tomorrow, everybody. This is APM.

0: You've been listening to Marketplace on 91.1 WKNO Memphis, 90.1 WKNP Jackson, NPR for the Mid-South. Mid-South area weather tonight, a slight chance of showers and thunderstorms after 5 a.m., mostly clear with a low temperature around 77. Tomorrow, a good chance of showers and thunderstorms before 2 p.m., then a slight chance of showers and thunderstorms after 5 p.m., mostly sunny with a high near 94, heat index values as high as 102. In Memphis, partly cloudy 92, Jackson partly cloudy and 80. 1A is beginning at this time on HD2, BBC News on HD3, and classical music here. It's 9 o'clock.
1: Each one of us is a product of both our parents. It's not to say you're not your own person. You are, but your parents show up in us in ways big and small, nature and nurture, for better and for worse, in ways you're grateful for and in ways you run from. This composer's father was deeply religious. His mother was worldly and artistic. He was both. Someone once described him as the fervent Catholic and the naughty boy. It's Saturday night and Sunday morning coming up.
2: Live from NPR News in Washington, I'm Ryland Barton. NPR has learned an unusual Census Bureau report that President Trump says shows widespread illegal voting by non-U.S. citizens has ties to a Trump-aligned think tank. As NPR's Hansi Lo Wong reports, data and election experts say the report's conclusions are questionable.
3: In a social media post, President Trump claimed the Census Bureau's initial analysis of more than 128 million voter records from 2020, quote, proves that over 24,000 non-citizens voted illegally, unquote. Trump said the final number will, quote, explode after the Bureau checks more records. Many past studies and audits, however, show illegal voting by non-U.S. citizens is incredibly rare. The Census Bureau's report lists no authors and gives little explanation about how it analyzed records. NPR has learned the analysis was not done by career civil servants, and the team behind it included individuals affiliated with America First Policy Institute, a think tank started by officials from Trump's first administration. That's according to a Bureau employee who NPR agreed not to name because they fear retaliation at work. Spokespeople for the Bureau and the think tank did not respond to requests for comment. Hansi Lo Wong, NPR News.
2: President Trump says he doesn't think the Supreme Court will stop construction of his new White House ballroom. The High Court is expected to weigh in this week on whether or not the president needs congressional approval. NPR's Deepa Shivaram reports.
4: Trump showed off his construction projects to members of the press on the White House South Lawn.
5: Like I'm fixing the country, we're fixing the White House too.
4: Nearby is another construction project that's been in the works for more than a year. The new White House ballroom that would also have a hospital and a drone port. The White House says in the coming days, the Supreme Court will decide on the next steps for the ballroom. Trump thinks the court will rule in his favor.
5: And it's a lawsuit that should have never been even allowed to be brought.
4: Trump has been tied up in several politically unpopular construction projects at the White House and around D.C. That's as the war with Iran also drags down the president's approval ratings. Deepa Shivaram, NPR News, The White House.
2: The federal government offers financial aid to low-income families that need help paying for child care, but as NPR's Joe Hernandez reports, in a third of U.S. states, those families may have to join a wait list.
6: There were an estimated 400,000 children on wait lists for child care assistance programs across the U.S. in the second half of last year. That's according to a report by the National Women's Law Center. That number has more than tripled since 2024, the group said. Child care advocates say Congress has never appropriated enough money for the Child Care and Development Fund, which helps subsidize care for low-income working families. But in recent years, wait lists have grown for other reasons. Pandemic relief money that helped support the national child care system recently ran out, and advocates say more families are now applying for aid. It comes at a time when U.S. child care prices are soaring, in some cases rivaling the cost of a mortgage or college tuition. Joe Hernandez, NPR News.
2: Major U.S. stock index rose slightly today. This is NPR News. About 75,000 ratepayers in northwest Indiana still don't have power more than a week after deadly storms leveled trees and knocked down power lines across the region. Most are in Lake County next to the Illinois border. Full restoration may take until next week. Northern Indiana Public Service says hundreds of poles need to be repaired or replaced. In Oregon, new research offers a largely favorable picture of the state's legalized psychedelic program. Most people who took the active ingredient in magic mushrooms thought they benefited, as NPR's Will Stone reports.
7: The study is significant because it looks at the real-world implications of regulated psilocybin, nearly 3 years since Oregon launched its program. The researchers followed about 350 people who took the drug for reasons like mental health and self-improvement. More than half ranked it among the most meaningful experiences of their life. Only a very small number had what were known as serious adverse reactions, and none of those were related to physical health. Dr. Todd Korthis led the study based at Oregon Health and Science University.
8: The big picture is that these results are very reassuring.
7: In 2020, Oregon became the first state to approve a non-medical model for psilocybin, meaning most people over 21 can take the drug at one of the state's designated centers. Will Stone, NPR News.
2: Only three governors in U.S. history have been black, all Democrats, but that could change this year. After yesterday's primaries, there are eight black major party nominees for governor this year. Maryland's Wes Moore is the only black governor now, and he's seeking re-election in November. 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
1: Hi, I'm Jake Armbruding. So glad to be listening to music with you. It's the best. So, what's your take on gangrene? I'm not a fan myself. Illness can rarely be said to be a good thing, but sometimes there's a silver lining. As a teenager, this Norwegian composer, Eivind Groven, caught a bad case of gangrene in the lungs. He barely survived. He did. And during his recovery, convalescence, whatever you want to call it, he mostly just played the fiddle. He had no obligations, no responsibilities, all the time in the world. He later said, "I was free to do whatever I wished in that time." So, from a certain angle, you might say he became an amazing fiddler with an assist from gangrene. Here's his little tune, At Evening.

The Iceland Symphony Orchestra performing At Evening by Norwegian composer Eivind Groven. No composer straddles the line between Saturday night and Sunday morning like Francis Poulenc. Now, what do I mean by that? Well, he always considered himself to have this dualistic nature. Someone once described him as half monk and half naughty boy. That's the Saturday night, Sunday morning thing. So he always thought the two sides of his nature came from his very different parents. He had very opposite parents. He got this deep religious faith from his dad's family and his more artistic side from his mother's. His mom played classical piano and also a whole bunch of what he called adorable bad music, which I just love. I just find that so charming. He kind of had a taste for it his whole life. So because of his mom's influence, Poulenc wrote a lot of not adorable bad music, but definitely stuff on the lighter side, got himself a reputation in his native country as more of a humorous composer. Only problem was his serious music was often overlooked for that reason, which is a shame because it's just wonderful. And here I'll prove it to you.

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3: 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Mid-South weather: expect mostly clear skies tonight with a low around 77, a slight chance of showers or storms after 5 a.m. Tomorrow mostly sunny with a high near 94. Currently in Memphis, partly cloudy, 92, Jackson 80.
0: I am an admitted show-off. I was a terrible show-off as a kid. I still am, but I hide it deep down inside now. Still have the heart of a show-off, though. One reason classical music is fun is that it's not frowned upon to show off. Sometimes more is more. It's good to show what you can do. I mean, you did all the practicing. You might as well have something to show for it. Something to show off for it, right? But here's the key. You never want to publicize that you're showing off. That would be highly improper. It's important to make it seem like the amazing things your fingers are doing just occurred to you in the spur of the moment. So what do? You call it a display piece. Sort of this passive kind of titling. This Piano Concerto No. 2, written in the style of Mozart, was a display piece for the young Beethoven as he was trying to show those Viennese what he was made of after moving there from Bonn.

0: We honor centenaries, bicentennials, even quadricentennials with works by Lee Hoiby, Benjamin Britten, Manuel de Falla, and others, important musicians who achieved notable milestones this year. Join us for Anniversary Accolades 2026 this week on Pipe Dreams from American Public Media. I'm Michael Barone. 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

0: Artists always like to talk about traditional values, but they're as excited as anybody about new technology. The electric guitar invented a whole new style of music, and the digital synthesizer invented a few more. This composer could hardly contain himself when the double-action pedal harp hit the streets. It was the flat-screen TV of his generation. He wrote this piece just for that new and improved version.
1: 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The news is next.
2: Live from NPR News, I'm Giles Snyder. The federal government's debt hit a new high today, $40 trillion. NPR's Scott Horsley reports just covering the interest payments is now the government's second largest expense.
3: The government is spending more than $1 trillion just paying interest on the debt this year. That's more than it spends on defense or Medicare and trails only Social Security. The federal debt has doubled since 2017 and is expected to grow by more than $2 trillion this year alone. Maya McGinnis, who heads the Committee for a Responsible Federal Budget, says that's remarkable at a time of low unemployment and no pressing government crisis.
4: We used to borrow during bad times, but now we borrow during bad times and good times.
3: People who lend money to the government are demanding higher interest rates, which is also driving up the cost of private borrowing for things like mortgages. Scott Horsley, NPR News, Washington.
2: The Israeli military has announced a rare criminal investigation into two high-profile attacks during the Gaza War, including one investigation in which a 5-year-old Palestinian girl was killed. A film about her death was nominated for an Academy Award. NPR's Daniel Estrin reports.
5: The film is called The Voice of Hind Rajab. She was the sole survivor of her family, who was killed by Israeli fire as they fled Gaza City. She called Palestinian paramedics for help in this recorded call. As the paramedics tried to rescue her, they too were killed by Israeli fire. Later, the girl's body was found. Now, more than 2 years later, the Israeli military announced a criminal investigation into that incident and into last year's killing of 15 Palestinian rescue workers in a single attack. Soldiers crushed their vehicles and buried the dead in a mass grave. Israel says it will not open criminal probes into three other attacks that killed aid workers from World Central Kitchen and Doctors Without Borders. Daniel Estrin, NPR News, Tel Aviv.
2: Moderna, one of the major forces behind the COVID vaccine, is announcing groundbreaking work against skin cancer. NPR's Sydney Lupkin has more.
6: Moderna has been studying a treatment for the deadly skin cancer melanoma. It combines Moderna's mRNA-based cancer therapy with Keytruda, an existing drug made by Merck. The treatment improved outcomes for melanoma patients who have already had surgery to remove their cancer. The Moderna therapy is a personalized mRNA cancer vaccine that uses the patient's own tumor cells to train the patient's immune system to fight their cancer. Moderna says adding the vaccine increased survival time for patients without the cancer returning or spreading to other organs. That's compared to patients treated with Keytruda alone. The mRNA-based therapy has not yet been approved or evaluated by the Food and Drug Administration. The new results have not yet been peer-reviewed or published in a medical journal. Sydney Lupkin, NPR News.
2: Moderna shares surge following Wednesday's announcement. This is NPR News. Secretary of State Marco Rubio is expected to meet with his Canadian counterpart at the White House tomorrow as a trade deal seems to be in the works. Key terms of the agreement that would avert President Trump's 50% tariffs on Canadian imports remain unclear. However, President Trump said Wednesday the deal is very fair to both sides. Trump postponed the tariffs. Negotiators now face a Saturday deadline to finalize the agreement. The government of Liberia is accepting 1,200 immigrant detainees over the next year. NPR's Vanessa Romo reports deportations to the African nation are set to start as early as tomorrow.
7: Liberian officials say the government has made the necessary preparations to receive the first batch of 20 individuals later this week, and that it will welcome the detainees not as criminals, but as guests. It added they'll be free to leave the country or remain and apply for asylum. The deal between Liberia and the U.S. is one of more than 30 such exchange agreements that the Trump administration has struck in its second term, according to Human Rights First, a nonprofit group that tracks deportations. The Liberian government said it's not a quid pro quo. It hasn't received any compensation in exchange for participating in the program, but it will receive support to help manage the program and strengthen its migration system. Vanessa Romo, NPR News.
2: Forecasters warning Hawaii residents of the potential for more rough weather after Hurricane Lala left two people dead over the weekend. National Hurricane Center says conditions appear ripe for a tropical depression to form in the coming days. Forecasters say too early to tell the storm's track, but it could approach Hawaii by the weekend. This is NPR News.
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0: Some composers are to the manor born, musically speaking. They have a musical parent or musical siblings or two musical parents. There's music in the house constantly, and they soak it in and they become a musician themselves. The life of Swedish composer Lars-Erik Larsson was a little more rags to riches in character. His mother was a nurse. His father was a factory worker. He just loved music and had a knack for it. So he had the nature, and then he just sort of created the nurture for himself. He just pursued it relentlessly. A self-made composer. Here is his lyric fantasy.

0: The Lyric Fantasy by Swedish composer Lars-Erik Larsson. He composed it for his publisher's 75th anniversary. Well, that was nice of him. Coming up, Claude Debussy embraces new tech.
1: Star-crossed love, betrayal, revenge. 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Michaela Mariotti leads a fantastic cast and the chorus and orchestra. 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
0: One thing that gets a composer all Twitter-pated is when there's a new instrument on the scene. Or in this case, a modification to an existing instrument. Claude Debussy got pretty worked up when the early 20th century harp makers came out with this new and improved double-action pedal for harp. Now, the harp had been a diatonic instrument, which, as of course you know, means it can't play sharps or flats. It was kind of neutered, which is why you don't hear a lot of harp in 18th century orchestra. So Debussy wrote this next piece for the new harp. It's called Sacred and Profane Dances. Don't worry, it's rated G. There's no profanity. In French, the word profane just means secular, like the opposite of sacred.

It's the Oberlin 21, featuring Yolanda Condonassis, The Sacred and Profane Dances by Claude Debussy. Here comes the French Suite No. 3 by Johann Sebastian Bach. The title, like so many of those from this era, makes absolutely zero sense whatsoever. There's nothing particularly French about it. It's almost like a file clerk at the publisher's office was ready to go home at the end of the day, and he was like, hey, it's 4:59. Let's just call them the French Suites and be done with it. He's not around anymore anyhow. Definitely not what I would have done.

There's only one Johann Sebastian Bach. That's Andrei Gavrilov with the French Suite No. 3. We're off to Paris at a moment's notice. In just a moment.

Thank you for joining us for classical music here on 91.1 WKNO Memphis, 90.1 WKNP Jackson, NPR for the Mid-South. The National Weather Service has issued a severe thunderstorm watch in effect for Weakley and Dyer counties in Tennessee until 3:15 a.m. Mostly clear tonight with a low around 77, a slight chance of showers and thunderstorms after 5 a.m. Tomorrow mostly sunny, a high temperature near 94. With humidity, it will feel hot as 102. Scattered showers before 2 p.m. and again late in the afternoon. In Memphis, partly cloudy, 89. In Jackson, partly cloudy in 83.

Thank you for joining us for classical music here on 91.1 WKNO Memphis, 90.1 WKNP Jackson, NPR for the Mid-South. Mid-South weather mostly clear tonight with a low around 77, a slight chance of showers. After 5 a.m. tomorrow, mostly sunny with a high near 94. Heat index value 102. In Memphis, 89, in Jackson, 83 at 11 o'clock. 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

0: It's all been done. You probably heard that phrase a time or two. The songs have all been written. The notes have all been played. The styles. Well, maybe there's room for another musical style or two. This composer thought so. He started out as a musical modernist, then he took 8 years off, only to reemerge with a completely new style of composition he called tintinnabulation. It's coming up later this hour.
1: Live from NPR News, I'm Giles Snyder. At the White House Wednesday, President Trump spoke to reporters about the emerging deal that would avert Trump's 50% tariffs on Canadian imports.
2: As you know, the 50% tariffs across the board were going on against Canada today. And they called yesterday and they gave us the points that we had to have. Very fair deal for both.
1: The import taxes on Canadian goods were to take effect Wednesday, but Trump hit the pause button. Negotiators now face a Saturday deadline to finalize the agreement. Secretary of State Marco Rubio expected to meet with his Canadian counterpart at the White House Thursday. The United Arab Emirates says it is suspending all trade with Iran after it came under an Iranian missile attack. NPR's Hadil Al-Shalji reports.
3: The Emirati Ministry of Foreign Affairs announced that it was halting all trade, commercial exchanges, and financial transactions with Iran until further notice after what it called, quote, regional escalations. On Tuesday, the UAE's defense ministry said Iranian missiles fell in open water. The Iranian foreign minister denied the allegation. The UAE came under intense fire as Iran targeted U.S. installations in the Gulf and Jordan at the beginning of the almost six-month war that shows no sign of ending. The latest sanction will put increasing pressure on Iran as the U.S. prepares to expand its economic restrictions on the country. Hadil Al-Shalji, NPR News, Istanbul.
1: The national debt now stands at a record $40 trillion. The Treasury Department's announcement Wednesday came just 5 months after the national debt hit $39 trillion. Experts say the growing debt is already affecting Americans by raising borrowing costs and lowering wages. Authorities in Pennsylvania say an airplane pilot was killed in a collision with a state police helicopter. The collision happened Wednesday night at a small airport in Carlisle, northwest of Philadelphia. Both state troopers aboard the helicopter survived. The FAA and the National Transportation Safety Board investigating. A former employee turned whistleblower told jurors Wednesday that Meta had a culture that obsessed with user numbers and pushed safety to the side. NPR's John Ruich has more on the landmark child safety trial underway in California.
4: Arturo Bejar worked as an employee and consultant at Meta, focused on user safety. He testified that the culture of the company, created by CEO Mark Zuckerberg, made it, quote, practically impossible to effectively address known risks to teens. Bejar said features that the company has introduced are, quote, designed to fail because they're optional and not the default. Bejar is a key witness for a consortium of states that have sued Meta, alleging that it violated consumer protection and child data protection laws and lied to the public about risks its platforms posed. Meta denies the accusations. And to note, the Chan Zuckerberg Initiative, a charity founded by Zuckerberg and his wife, is a financial supporter of NPR. John Ruich, NPR News.
1: And you're listening to NPR News. President Trump has chosen a White House insider to lead the Food and Drug Administration. Dr. Heidi Overton has worked on several of Trump's health initiatives and is currently a deputy director of the White House Domestic Policy Council. She will need Senate confirmation to succeed Dr. Marty McCary, who resigned in May. There are about 40 rural emergency hospitals in the country that receive a monthly federal stipend to stay open and preserve care in remote areas. But as Macy Byers with Nebraska Public Radio reports, some are still struggling.
5: Both of Nebraska's rural emergency hospitals had a rough week. Gardin County Health Services announced Wednesday morning that it had filed for bankruptcy to restructure contracts it can no longer afford. CEO Sam Pennington says the $300,000 monthly payment from the federal government has helped stabilize revenue, but it's still hard to keep up with expenses. On Tuesday, the Nebraska State Auditor released a report alleging the CEO of the other REH in southeastern Nebraska personally spent nearly $40,000 on the hospital's credit cards. The hospital leader resigned immediately. Considering the hospital receives that monthly government stipend, the audit also found its bank balances were low. For NPR News, I'm Macy Byers.
1: Prince Harry and his wife Meghan are reportedly returning to the UK with their children. Britain's Daily Telegraph newspaper says King Charles III was told of the decision on Sunday, but was not told about it during the couple's visit last month. The Telegraph says Harry and Meghan's two children have already enrolled at British schools and will start classes in September. I'm Giles Snyder. This is NPR News.
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0: Hi, I'm Jay Garmerding. So glad to be listening to music with you. Here's a romance from Dvorak, but it's in the key of F minor, so it's a bit of a troubled romance.

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So, before we jump into this next piece by Arvo Pärt, I gotta tell you about a style of music he invented called tintinnabulation. You didn't think there was gonna be book learning, but here's a little bit. So, think of a time when you might have seen a toddler and a parent outside together somewhere, maybe at the park, and the toddler leaves the parent, goes exploring a little bit, 7 or 8 steps, takes a little adventure, but then she turns around and she makes eye contact with the parent to make sure everything's cool, right? Security. Maybe she toddles back to home base for a second, then she goes out again. Well, Arvo Pärt invented this system of music that mimics that. You're about to hear it. There's the main voice, the melody. That's the toddler who goes exploring. And then there's accompaniment, kind of like backup voices, like the parent, who's anchored to the main key signature. It's home for the toddler, and it's home for your ears, too. So with that stability there, the melody departs and explores, goes on adventures. Listen and see if you can hear tintinnabulation going on. This is the piano version of Variations for Ernest Shushka.

0: Written for his daughter recovering from an appendectomy. Variations for Aranushka by Arvo Pärt.
1: Star-crossed love, betrayal, revenge. 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Michaela Mariotti leads a fantastic cast and the chorus and orchestra. 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

0: It's the Detroit Symphony Orchestra performing Symphony No. 1 by Zdeněk Fibich. Nema Jurvi on the podium. It took Fibich about 10 years to work up the courage to write that symphony. He was mulling over it for many years, intimidated by the masters of the past, but did it anyway.
1: 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Mid-South area weather mostly clear tonight with a low around 77, a slight chance of showers and thunderstorms after 5 a.m. Tomorrow mostly sunny with a high near 94, heat index values as high as 102. Scattered showers before 2 p.m. and again late in the afternoon. Currently in Memphis, partly cloudy, a rather clear and 87 degrees. In Jackson, partly cloudy and 83. The time now is 12 a.m. Music through the night is next.

0: This is a beautiful piece of music that has a nostalgic feel. The music doesn't really tell a story. It gives you perspective from a young boy who notices the world around him. His parents, who sit on the porch on a hot summer day, they talk about nothing in particular, really. They kind of talk about nothing at all. The young boy is lonely, being left out of these conversations. And this music is an expression of that, along with his wonderment about the world around him. It's Samuel Barber's piece called Knoxville. And next we'll hear the movement, Summer of 1915.
1: Live from NPR News, I'm Giles Snyder. The federal government has hit a new high water mark. The national debt now tops $40 trillion. And NPR Scott Horsley says the interest payments alone are massive.
2: One of the biggest expenses now is interest payments on the debt itself. We're spending more than $1 trillion just on interest payments this year, more than we spend on defense, more than we spend on Medicare. And the government has to cover that interest tab before it can do anything else. Those interest costs have jumped by about 15% from a year ago. That's partly because there's more debt to finance, but it's also because the people who lend the government money are demanding higher interest rates.
1: Also Wednesday, global bond markets steadied after the Trump administration stepped in to stem an upward rise in yields. It sent the 30-year Treasury yield to its highest level since 2007 earlier this week. The Treasury Department said it will more than double the amount of government bonds that it will buy back. 5 years after the American pullout from Kabul, thousands of Afghan allies remain stuck in immigration limbo. NPR's Quill Lawrence reports many served alongside U.S. forces.
3: Afghans who supported U.S. troops in the 20-year war against the Taliban were often promised U.S. visas. More than 1,000 of them have been stuck at a U.S. base in Qatar since the Trump administration clamped down on immigration. That base is now vulnerable to missiles fired in the U.S. war with Iran. At least 150 people there are direct family members of American troops, including the brother of U.S. Marine veteran Sean Jamshidi.
4: Those individuals actually served with us, that we gave them like a promise, and if we don't keep it, then other people around the world will not trust us.
3: A State Department spokesman told NPR it is negotiating to send the Afghans from the base to an undisclosed third country. Quill Lawrence, NPR News.
1: President Trump has announced his nominee to lead the Food and Drug Administration. She's someone who has worked in the Trump White House, as NPR's Sidney Lupkin reports.
5: The president posted on Truth Social that he'd chosen Dr. Heidi Overton to be the next FDA commissioner. Overton would fill a vacancy left by Dr. Marty McCary, who resigned in May after serving 13 months in the role. Overton has not worked at the FDA before, but she has worked in Trump's White House, most recently as deputy assistant to the president for domestic policy. Overton trained as a surgeon. She also worked at the conservative America First Policy Institute. While there, she wrote opinion pieces opposing gender-affirming care and medication abortion. Earlier this month, the president signed a controversial executive order aimed at overhauling the childhood vaccine schedule. During that press conference, Overton praised what she called the historic action. To get the top FDA job, the Senate will have to confirm her. Sidney Lupkin, NPR News.
1: And you're listening to NPR News. The Kennedy Center says it wants to put President Trump's name back up on the Performing Arts Facility in Washington, D.C., but not before September 8th. NPR's Anastasia Siolkis has more.
6: The Kennedy Center board has proposed putting up a new sign that would eventually read, quote, "The John F. Kennedy Memorial Center for the Performing Arts, restored and renovated by President Donald J. Trump, endowed by the Trump Kennedy Center Fund." The last line would be added only if the fund reaches $100 million in donations. Additionally, the board is seeking to rename the center's physical grounds as President Donald J. Trump Plaza. In the same filing, the center argued that the much-discussed tarp that has been covering the complex's front entrance for months is necessary because of construction. Lawyers for Representative Joyce Beatty, Democrat of Ohio, asked Judge Christopher Cooper to make a ruling speedily, arguing they believe that the board will try to mount new signage as soon as possible after September 8th. Anastasia Tsoukas, NPR News.
1: A new judge will be on the bench for Thursday's hearing in Texas in the Carmelo Anthony case. Anthony is a Texas teenager convicted of fatally stabbing a 17-year-old athlete at a high school track meet. The judge who presided over Anthony's trial was ordered removed Wednesday. Anthony's legal team seeking a retrial, arguing that the trial judge enforced overly strict courtroom rules and gave an interview after the trial was over. Stocks are advancing in Asia, tracking Wall Street higher after the Treasury Department moved to ease pressure from the bond market. The S&P posted its first gain in 4 days. I'm Giles Snyder, NPR News.
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The audience lets the music breathe for a few seconds. After a performance by the Munich Radio Orchestra, we heard soprano Verity Wingate, and the conductor was Nicholas Carter. They recorded that music October 12th of last year in Munich. That was the movement Summer of 1915 from Knoxville by Samuel Barber. Samuel Barber said he wrote that piece in just a couple of days. I'm Jalene Kahn, and it's always great to sit in the audience with you and enjoy live music. Thanks a lot for being here. It's a question that people have asked since the beginning of time. What happens after death? In this piece of music, William Grant Still tells the story of the human soul after death. If the life lived was good, the soul may enter heaven, also known as Summerland.

0: a piece of music that attempts to answer the question, what happens after we die? William Grant Still's Summerland, about the soul entering heaven. That was flutist Alexis Still and pianist Susan DeWitt Smith on Music Through the Night. Music by Italian composer Ottorino Respighi is coming up. He was well known as a composer, but he was also a musicologist, and we'll hear some of the music that comes from his passion about generations past.
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0: Here's the Nash Ensemble playing a Serenade for Strings by Ernst von Dachnanier.

Serenade for Strings by Ernst von Dachnanyi, performed by the Nash Ensemble on Music Through the Night. If you've heard a piece of music that you really liked, but you didn't catch what it was or who performed it, we can help you. Check out our on-air playlist at yourclassical.org. There you can scroll back a couple of hours or even a couple of days, so you'll never have a question about a piece of music that you heard. Italian composer Ottorino Respighi was known for being a composer, but he was also a musicologist. And for part of his career, he pored over music from bygone eras and then kind of put his own twist on it. He did that with this piece called Ancient Airs and Dances, Suite No. 1.

0: Ancient Airs and Dances, Suite No. 1 by Italian composer Ottorino Respighi. That was a performance by the St. Paul Chamber Orchestra with conductor Hugh Wolf. Hope you're doing well tonight and enjoying the music. It's always great to listen with you, so thanks for being here. I'm Jalene Kahn.
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1: Live from NPR News, I'm Giles Snyder. With military strikes halted for now, President Trump indicating a pivot to economic tactics against Iran. Speaking at the White House Wednesday, Trump said he is reviewing the idea of additional sanctions.
2: Well, we have things that we could sanction. We have very draconian sanctions, and we'll see what happens. Right now, the strait is open. A lot of boats are coming through. People aren't reporting that, and that may slow down a little bit at some point, but right now a lot of boats are coming through.
1: Ship tracking data, however, shows transits through the Strait of Hormuz remain low amid conflicting claims from the U.S. and Iran, which says a waterway remains shut down. Later Wednesday evening, Trump warned of what he called economic warfare against Iran, and in a social media message, he threatened economic consequences against any country that provides a lifeline to Iran. He did not provide specific steps the U.S. may take. On Tuesday, the United Arab Emirates suspended all trade activity with Iran after the UAE said Iran fired two missiles towards it. Zillow says rent rose nearly 2.5% in July compared to a year ago. NPR's Stephen Pasaha reports on the fastest pace in more than a year.
3: An apartment construction boom in recent years had led to high vacancy rates, and that tempered rent hikes. Now, those increases are speeding up as construction slows down. Negotiating power for renters is waning. But Zillow senior economist Kara Ng says about 40% of rental listings are still offering concessions, like a month or two of free rent.
4: And it also means that if you are renewing your lease, it doesn't hurt to negotiate right now, because right now this is the highest negotiation power you're going to get in the next couple of years.
3: Still, while rent is rising, Ng says it's not going up nearly as fast as it did during the pandemic. Stephen Pasaha, NPR News.
1: Companies that want to charge people different prices based on their personal data are now on notice by federal regulators. The Federal Trade Commission seeking public comment on a new policy, as NPR's Alina Selyuk reports.
5: The Federal Trade Commission says companies should have to, quote, clearly and conspicuously disclose when they use personalized pricing. It's also sometimes called surveillance pricing, when someone sees a price that's different from other people based on personal data the seller has about them, like location or browsing history. Are they wealthy? Do they have kids? Are they a first-time car buyer? Researchers and regulators say it's unclear how often this actually happens today, but there have been some publicly reported cases. Consumer advocates have called for Congress, the states, and the FTC to fully prohibit personalized pricing in the first place, though the FTC says it does not have the power to do that. Alina Selyuk, NPR News, Washington.
1: This is NPR News. Secretary of State Marco Rubio expected to meet with his Canadian counterpart at the White House Thursday as a trade deal seems to be in the works. Key terms of the agreement that would avert President Trump's 50% tariffs on Canadian imports remain unclear. However, President Trump said Wednesday the deal is very fair to both sides. Trump postponed the tariffs. Negotiators now face a Saturday deadline to finalize the agreement. A federal judge on Tuesday threw out a land swap that would have allowed a road through an Alaska wildlife refuge. From member station KUCB, Sophia Stewart-Rossi reports on the deal that came out of an executive order President Trump signed last year.
6: The order directed the Interior Department to speed up road construction across the Eisenbeck National Wildlife Refuge, where millions of migratory birds stop each year. The Interior Department traded the refuge land to the local Alaska Native Corporation last fall and argued that once the land was traded, stricter federal requirements no longer applied. U.S. District Judge Sharon Gleason disagreed. She ruled that the federal department broke three federal laws, including the Endangered Species Act. Many locals have supported the road for decades, saying it's crucial for accessing an all-weather airport during medical emergencies. For NPR News, I'm Sophia Stewart-Rossi in Unalaska, Alaska.
1: Forecasters are warning Hawaii residents of the potential for more rough weather after Hurricane Lala left two people dead over the weekend. The National Hurricane Center says conditions appear ripe for a tropical depression to form in the coming days. I'm Giles Snyder. This is NPR News.
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Bryden Thompson conducted the Ulster Orchestra with music by Hamilton Hardy called With the Wild Geese. Next, we'll hear music from a ballet written by Elena Katz-Chernin. The ballet is called Wild Swans. And this particular movement was a vocal aria, but we'll hear violin and piano perform it. Eliza's aria. Eliza is the princess whose wicked witch stepmother changes her brothers into swans. And Eliza has to break the spell to transform them back into humans.

0: Eliza's Aria from Wild Swans by Elena Katz-Chernin. Music from a ballet that's also gone viral after being used in an advertisement for a popular British bank. That was violinist Daniel Hope and pianist Jacques Amon on Music Through the Night. It's always great to have your company. I hope you're doing well tonight. If not, that's all right. It happens. I hope you stick around long enough so the music can work on changing that for you.
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Jakob Lindberg playing a lute suite by Jan Antonin Lossy on Music Through the Night. You've heard of Bach, no matter how new you are to classical music. Well, next we're going to hear some Bach, which is a great introduction to the genre. This piece of music is a good introduction to the Baroque period of classical music. Written by Bach as a gesture for a high commander, he hoped he was going to get a job after writing this music, but that didn't work out. So later on, they would name this concerto after that commander who didn't hire Bach. Brandenburg, Concerto No. 4.

0: The Oregon Bach Festival Orchestra, led by Helmut Rilling, playing Bach's Brandenburg Concerto No. 4 on Music Through the Night. Great to have your company tonight. I'm Jalene Kahn.
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0: nature can really kick your imagination into gear. How often have you felt stuck, whether at work with a project or maybe emotionally, and you've spent some time in nature and cleared it all out? Sergei Rachmaninoff was at his country home when he began working on this music. It was a house 250 miles from Moscow. And he said that a walk in the country makes your eye catch sharp sparks of light on fresh foliage after showers. Your ears hear the rustling undernote of the
1: Live from NPR News, I'm Giles Snyder. At the White House Wednesday, President Trump spoke to reporters about the emerging deal that would avert Trump's 50% tariffs on Canadian imports.
2: As you know, the 50% tariffs across the board were going on against Canada today. And they called yesterday and they gave us the points that we had to have. Very fair deal for both.
1: The import taxes on Canadian goods were to take effect Wednesday, but Trump hit the pause button. Negotiators now face a Saturday deadline to finalize the agreement. Secretary of State Marco Rubio is expected to meet with his Canadian counterpart at the White House later today. NPR has learned an unusual Census Bureau report that President Trump says shows widespread illegal voting by non-U.S. citizens has ties to a Trump-aligned think tank. NPR's Hansi Luong reports that data and election experts say the report's conclusions are questionable.
3: In a social media post, President Trump claimed the Census Bureau's initial analysis of more than 128 million voter records from 2020, quote, proves that over 24,000 non-citizens voted illegally, unquote. Trump said the final number will, quote, explode after the Bureau checks more records. Many past studies and audits, however, show illegal voting by non-U.S. citizens is incredibly rare. The Census Bureau's report lists no authors and gives little explanation about how it analyzed records. NPR has learned the analysis was not done by career civil servants, and the team behind it included individuals affiliated with America First Policy Institute, a think tank started by officials from Trump's first administration. That's according to a Bureau employee who NPR agreed not to name because they fear retaliation at work. Spokespeople for the Bureau and the think tank did not respond to requests for comment. Anzi Luong, NPR News.
1: Authorities in Ukraine's capital say Russia's latest missile barrage has left at least a dozen people dead and more than 30 injured. The attacks hit multiple locations across Kyiv and damaged residential buildings, a medical facility, and an educational institutions. Meanwhile, Ukraine and Russia have carried out another prisoner of war exchange. NPR's Hanna Palomarenko reports from Kyiv on the more than 100 Ukrainian defenders who have returned home.
4: Ukrainian ombudsman Dmytro Lubinets released footage of the first moments the freed prisoners spent on Ukrainian land. It's like a dream. I can't even believe I'm home, says an exhausted but happy Ukrainian soldier. Lieutenant General Oleg Ivashenko, head of the coordination headquarters, was personally present at the exchange. He thanked all the agencies directly involved in the return of Ukrainian POWs and emphasized that the negotiation process for the return of Ukrainians is ongoing. More than 9,700 Ukrainian servicemen have returned as part of prisoners' exchanges since the start of the Russian full-scale invasion.
1: You're listening to NPR News. The Justice Department is pushing back on former FBI Director James Comey's allegations that his criminal case over a social media post is improper and vindictive. Federal prosecutors urging a judge to deny Comey's bid to have the case dismissed, as NPR's Ryan Lucas reports.
5: In a new court filing, federal prosecutors deny that Comey is being selectively targeted for prosecution. They say the decision to pursue the case was made without any influence from the attorney general or the president. Comey is charged with making threats against President Trump in a photo posted on social media of seashells arranged to say 8647. Prosecutors argue that, quote, there is no serious dispute, end quote, that the photo could be viewed as a violent threat against Trump, and they urge the court to deny Comey's bid to have the case dismissed. Comey asked a judge to throw out the case last month, arguing that he is being singled out because of his criticism of Trump. Ryan Lucas, NPR News, Washington.
1: Authorities in Pennsylvania say an airplane pilot was killed in a collision with a state police helicopter. The collision happened Wednesday night at a small airport in Carlisle, northwest of Philadelphia. Both state troopers aboard the helicopter survived. The FAA and the National Transportation Safety Board are investigating. The founder of China's Evergrande Real Estate Group was once Asia's richest man. Hua Kaiyan has now been sentenced to life in prison, and a Chinese court has fined Evergrande $1.3 billion. Hui was sentenced Thursday after pleading guilty in April to 8 charges, including fraud and bribery. I'm Giles Snyder, NPR News.
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0: French composer Camille Saint-Saëns took a trip to Cuba and was inspired there by the sound of a Cuban habanera when he wrote his Havanaise. We heard the ensemble Appassionato with violinist Jinju Cho and conductor Matthew Herzog on Music Through the Night. A Rachmaninoff piano concerto is coming up in about 5 minutes. I hope you can stick around.
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The Somnambulist by Philip Glass. I had to look up what that word meant. It means sleepwalking. Violinist and conductor Angèle Dubois performed with La Pietà on Music Through the Night. Sergei Rachmaninoff spent time at a home 250 miles away from the big city, and it was that time in nature that he says made it so this piece of music basically wrote itself. Rach's Piano Concerto No. 3.

0: often called the Mount Everest of piano concertos. Rachmaninoff's Piano Concerto No. 3. At the summit was pianist Yuzhe Wang and the Los Angeles Philharmonic with conductor Gustavo Dudamel.
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0: as was the case for a lot of women in the 1800s, this composer did not get a lot of support from her family, particularly her father. Even though Cécile Chaminade's family was very musical, but her father didn't think that a young woman in her class should attend music school. He did allow her to study privately, and she went on to prove him wrong. We'll talk about some of her accolades and how successful she was in the United States, coming up in about 20 minutes.
1: Live from NPR News, I'm Giles Snyder. Secretary of State Marco Rubio is expected to meet with his Canadian counterpart at the White House later today as a trade deal seems to be in the works. Key terms of the agreement that would avert President Trump's 50% tariffs on Canadian imports remain unclear. However, President Trump said yesterday that the deal is very fair to both sides. Trump postponed the tariffs. Negotiators now face a Saturday deadline to finalize the agreement. President Trump hosted tech leaders at the White House Wednesday to discuss U.S. efforts on cryptocurrency and artificial intelligence. Trump says the technology is crucial to create more jobs and beat China, but voters have a different perspective, as NPR's Deepa Shivaram reports.
2: The president argued that if he were the mayor of a town, he would want an AI data center there for the tax benefits.
3: But if I were a governor or mayor, I would want that plant in my community, and many of them are designed in a very beautiful way.
2: That puts Trump at odds with the majority of Americans. A Gallup poll from March this year said 7 in 10 Americans oppose an AI data center getting built in their area. Trump, in his remarks, acknowledged that AI data centers could use a, quote, little public relations help. But his stance underscores how his perception of the technology differs from voters' concerns, which could be a top issue in the midterm elections this year. Deepa Shivaram, NPR News, the White House.
1: Pennsylvania's acting state police commissioner, Lieutenant Colonel George Bivens, on the aftermath of last night's collision between a small plane and a state police helicopter.
4: The plane crashed into the ground a short distance ahead in many pieces. The helicopter, without its blades and without its tail boom, rolled inverted and crashed into the ground.
1: Bivens says the plane was coming down on a runway and veered into the helicopter flying near the ground. The plane's pilot was killed. Officials say both state troopers on board the helicopter survived. The FAA and the NTSB investigating. The International Criminal Court says it is undeterred by a U.S. campaign to undermine it. NPR's Michelle Kellerman reports.
5: In a statement, the International Criminal Court says it deplores the new sanctions on a judge from Japan and a trial lawyer from Senegal. It calls the sanctions a flagrant attack against the independence of the court, saying now 9 of the 18 judges are facing U.S. sanctions, along with both of the deputy prosecutors, the former prosecutor, and one staff member. The U.S. is not a party to the court, which was set up as a court of last resort for war crimes. The ICC says the U.S. effort to undermine it could impact the ability of victims to seek justice when all other avenues have been exhausted. Michelle Kellerman, NPR News, the State Department.
1: And you're listening to NPR News. President Trump has chosen a White House insider to lead the Food and Drug Administration. Dr. Heidi Overton has worked on several of Trump's health initiatives and is currently a deputy director of the White House Domestic Policy Council. She will need Senate confirmation to succeed Dr. Marty McCary, who resigned in May. The West African country of Liberia says it has agreed to accept up to 1,200 nationals of other countries deported from the United States within the next 12 months. Michael Koloki reports a first group expected to arrive today.
6: Liberia's government says the deported migrants include, quote, citizens or nationals of African and Western Hemisphere countries who are medically authorized to travel. The statement adds that the deportees will be permitted to leave at their discretion and given an opportunity to apply for asylum in Liberia. The Trump administration has previously approached a number of African countries to accept deportees who are citizens of other nations. The Democratic Republic of Congo, Cameroon, and Ghana are among countries that have accepted migrants deported from the U.S. For NPR News, I'm Michael Kaloki in Nairobi.
1: Prince Harry and his wife Meghan are reportedly returning to the U.K. with their children. Britain's Daily Telegraph newspaper says King Charles III was told of the decision on Sunday, but was not told about it during the couple's visit last month. The Telegraph says Harry and Meghan's two children have already enrolled at British schools and will start classes in September. I'm Giles Snyder, NPR News.
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a movement from Andrew Lloyd Webber's Requiem, performed by his younger brother, cellist Julian Lloyd Webber, and the Royal Philharmonic Orchestra under conductor Barry Wordsworth on Music Through the Night. This is kind of a standout piece, this next performance. It was written in a century when there was very little bassoon music hitting the streets. Carl Maria von Weber saw something in the instrument in the early 1800s and wrote his Andante and Hungarian Rondo.

0: Carl Maria von Weber wrote hundreds of pieces of music, mostly for his operas. What you just heard was one of only two pieces of music he wrote for that combination, bassoon and orchestra. Andante and Hungarian Rondo. We heard the Sundsvall Chamber Orchestra with bassoonist Christian Davidson.
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0: French composer Cécile Chaminade got a lot of pushback from her father when she said she wanted to be a musician. But she went on with it anyway and really proved him wrong. She won the highest French Order of Merit, the first female to do so. And she wasn't only popular in Europe, she was incredibly popular in the United States. In the decades before World War I, over 100 of Chaminade clubs sprouted up in America, where her music was performed by and for her fans. And in 1908, Chaminade herself came for a tour of the States.

The Flatterer by Cécile Chaminade, performed by Eric Parkin. One of the many recordings here from the Boston Symphony Orchestra and beloved composer Seiji Ozawa, a symphony by César Franck.

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1: Good morning. President Trump is threatening economic warfare on any country that helps Iran. He wants U.S. allies to help end the stalemate in the Strait of Hormuz, allies who will be stuck with the fallout. It's Morning Edition from NPR News. A Meta whistleblower testifies that the company's attempts to make its apps safer for young people were designed to fail. I'm Leila Fadel.
2: And I'm Sasha Pfeiffer. He told a court that prompts for teens to take a break can be swiped away. Also, California is setting new limits on plants within 5 feet of homes to cut down on the risk of wildfires. And Andrew Garfield on making his first movie aimed at kids, The Magic Faraway Tree. It's Thursday, August 20th, which is when Andrew Garfield turns 43, still a kid at heart. The news is next.
3: Live from NPR News in Washington, I'm Dave Mattingly. President Trump has announced what he's calling crushing economic warfare and isolation against Iran. The president says any country that does business with Iran will face economic consequences as well. He's calling on U.S. allies to help isolate Iran economically. The president's announcement on Truth Social comes nearly 6 months after the U.S. and Israel began attacking Iran with no resolution in place. The U.S. and Canada are working to finalize a deal on tariffs. President Trump held off implementing 50% tariffs on billions of dollars worth of imports from Canada that were set to take effect yesterday, citing progress in negotiations. Canada's Prime Minister, Mark Carney, is voicing optimism, as Dan Karpinchuk reports.
4: President Trump has called the deal, yet to be finalized, fair for both countries. His trade representative, Jameson Greer, has also called it one that protects American workers and strengthens the North American economy. For his part, Prime Minister Carney provided details to provincial leaders and personally asked them to bring back American liquor to store shelves as negotiators try to hammer out the final details of a deal. That's been a hot-button issue and major irritant for the White House. Nova Scotia's Premier Tim Houston said he would be willing to lift the liquor ban. Quebec's Christine Frechette wants more details, and Ontario's Doug Ford has already said he would do so if there is a fair deal. For NPR News, I'm Dan Karpinchuk in Toronto.
3: More testimony is expected today in a federal courtroom in California where the parent company of Facebook and Instagram is on trial. The case centers on allegations that Meta designed its platforms to be addictive for children. A former employee of Meta told jurors yesterday the social media giant had a culture obsessed with user numbers and pushed safety issues to the side. NPR's John Ruwich has more.
5: Arturo Bejar worked as an employee and consultant at Meta, focused on user safety. He testified that the culture of the company, created by CEO Mark Zuckerberg, made it, quote, practically impossible to effectively address known risks to teens. Bejar said features that the company has introduced are, quote, designed to fail because they're optional and not the default. Bejar is a key witness for a consortium of states that have sued Meta, alleging that it violated consumer protection and child data protection laws and lied to the public about risks its platforms posed. Meta denies the accusations. And to note, the Chan Zuckerberg Initiative, a charity founded by Zuckerberg and his wife, is a financial supporter of NPR. John Ruwich, NPR News.
3: The attorneys general of California, Colorado, Kentucky, and New Jersey are the primary plaintiffs in the case. The Treasury Department says the national debt has reached a record $40 trillion. It hit the mark yesterday, 5 months after the debt reached the $39 trillion mark. This is NPR News from Washington. Authorities in Pennsylvania say the pilot of a small plane was killed and two state troopers aboard a police helicopter were injured when the plane collided with the helicopter at the Carlisle Regional Airport. It happened yesterday as the helicopter was conducting a training exercise. Investigators say the helicopter was hovering several feet off the ground near a runway as the Cessna approached and then veered sharply to the right. It hit the helicopter's rear and main rotors. That plane crashed and broke apart. The helicopter landed on its side and partially on its roof. The trooper's injuries were described as minor. Prince Harry and his wife Meghan say they're planning to move back to the United Kingdom. It's been more than 6 years since the couple gave up their royal duties and moved to California, as NPR's Lauren Freyer reports.
6: An official familiar with their plans tells NPR Harry and Meghan plan to move sometime this month and have enrolled their children, 7-year-old Prince Archie and 5-year-old Princess Lilibet, in a British school starting in September. The Duke and Duchess of Sussex, as they're still known, have no plans to resume royal duties, though. They'll live in a non-royal residence outside the capital. Last month, they came to the UK on vacation, visiting Harry's father, King Charles, who is 77 and undergoing cancer treatment. It was the first time the king had seen his grandchildren in person in more than 4 years. The official tells NPR a possible move did not come up during that visit. The king was notified this past Sunday and welcomes the decision. Lauren Freyer, NPR News, London.
3: I'm Dave Mattingly, NPR News, in Washington.
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0: 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I'm Leila Fadel.
1: And I'm Sasha Pfeiffer. The war with Iran is in its sixth month, and oil is still struggling to move through the Strait of Hormuz.
0: President Trump's tried bombing Iran into submission. Now he's pivoting to economic warfare. In a lengthy post, he announced in all caps, quote, the most crushing economic operation ever taken against any country. And he called on allies to stand with the U.S. to unleash economic D-Day, as he called it, on Iran.
1: With us to talk about this is NPR international correspondent Aya Petraoui. Good morning, Aya.
2: Good morning.
1: So this crushing economic operation that Trump posted about, do we know what this would look like?
2: I mean, more of the same sanctions, the existing blockade, and even more pressure now. He's calling on allies around the world, countries around, to join him in this isolation of Iran. And we've seen maximum economic pressure before by President Trump. You'll recall this was his policy the first time he was in office. But this is a step beyond, because now there is that naval blockade in place. It's been in place throughout the war, and it is blocking Iran from being able to export its oil. And this pivot from bombings to blockade comes as AAA says gas prices in the U.S. are up 30% on average from a year ago. So in many states, people are paying a dollar or more per gallon than they were. Diesel for trucks and jet fuel for flying are even higher. Now, that is because of Iran's chokehold on the Strait of Hormuz since the beginning of this war. Windward Maritime Intelligence Tracking says 5 million barrels of oil a day did exit the strait on average per day in July, but that is a fraction of the 20 million barrels that were going through before the war.
1: And all that oil that had been pouring through was coming from Gulf Arab allies who depended on it for revenue, for their economies, yet they are now stuck with this stalemate and its consequences. So what's the regional view on this?
2: Right. So the Iranian and Gulf oil is not going through that strait freely right now. Well, Trump's approach with Iran has swung wildly in this war. You know, we've heard him threatening to wipe out an entire civilization and then talking up a deal with Iran. But now there is no deal. And Trump says there are no talks with the Iranians. And there are differences of opinion among Gulf Arab allies about all of this. Oman, for example, which borders the Strait of Hormuz and is holding talks with Iran about its future management. Trump has threatened to bomb that country, Oman, because of those talks, which include possible tolls. That is despite Oman's history as a mediator between Washington and Tehran. Meanwhile, you have the United Arab Emirates, which this week took a step that aligns with Trump. The UAE halted all trade, commerce, and financial transactions with Iran after it says two Iranian missiles were fired toward it. It fell in open waters, but Iran denies that attack. However, you know, I spoke with Mohammed Baharoun. He runs the Dubai Public Policy Research Center in the UAE, and he backs Trump's current approach.
3: Everyone have realized the limitation of military power. And I think now what the U.S. is trying to do is use the same weapon Iran is using against the world, which is economic sanctions.
2: And he says that while the U.S.-Israeli war launched on Iran triggered all of this, Iran's attacks now on oil and the global economy has to be stopped.
3: Attacking the world economy is not justifiable. Attacking other countries because you've been attacked by one country is not justifiable.
2: And remember, the UAE has dealt with the brunt of Iranian missile and drones throughout the war.
1: Aya, briefly, you said the UAE has halted all trade, commerce, and financial transactions with Iran. Any sense if that will have real consequences for Iran?
2: Look, the UAE was the biggest importer of Iranian goods worldwide in 2024. It is a place where Iranians still can travel to and from, connecting them to the rest of the world from major transit hubs like Dubai. So this leaves the UAE room to maneuver. And that is the bind that these Gulf Arab allies are in. They have to deal with Iran as its neighbor, even when Trump disengages and doesn't want to.
1: That is NPR's Aya Petraoui. Thank you.
2: Thanks.
1: The U.S. government's debt has reached a new high or a new low, depending on your point of view.
0: A daily update from the Treasury Department on Wednesday said the federal debt had topped $40 trillion. This year alone, Washington is adding more than $2 trillion in red ink. And that's driving up interest expenses for the government and everyone else.
1: NPR's Scott Horsley joins us to explain. Hi, Scott.
4: Good morning, Sasha.
1: All right, Scott, we're not in a recession. We're not in a pandemic. Things like that might justify the debt. So why is the debt growing so fast?
4: It's growing because the government is spending more than it takes in by a pretty wide margin. Last year, the GOP Congress voted to extend the 2017 tax cuts, so tax revenue is growing more slowly than it otherwise would. The administration had hoped to offset some of that with the tariff revenue, but of course a lot of the president's tariffs were struck down by the Supreme Court, so the government's actually had to refund more than $100 billion it collected. And meantime, spending just keeps going up. You know, a lot of the increased spending is the result of our aging population, which drives up costs for things like Medicare. But Carolyn Bordeaux, who heads a deficit watchdog group called the Concord Coalition, says some of it's driven by the growth of the debt itself.
5: The $40 trillion itself is just a number, but you have to think about the impact that that will have on the interest payments. We are now spending more on interest than we spend on national defense. It is one of the highest categories in terms of our expenditures, and is one of the fastest growing.
4: The government is spending more than $1 trillion this year just paying interest on the debt, and that's about 15% more interest than the government had to pay last year.
1: Yeah, and those growing interest payments are problematic. Explain what's behind the big jump in the interest payments.
4: Well, it's partly because the debt itself has gotten so big. You know, when you carry a big balance on your credit card, the interest payments go up. But it's also because the people who lend the government money are demanding higher interest rates now. This week, the interest rate on a 30-year government bond was the highest it's been in almost two decades. And Bordeaux says that drives up borrowing costs for everyone else.
5: Those interest rates are linked to everybody's mortgage payments. They're linked to small business loans. They're linked to the cost of living for Americans across the country.
4: Mortgage rates, for example, have climbed to about 6.7%. And of course, that's making it harder for people who are trying to buy their first home.
1: Very hard. Scott, is there any movement in Washington to get control over this growing debt?
4: Some members of Congress have started making noises about, you know, maybe setting up a fiscal commission of some sort. But those efforts don't seem to be getting a lot of traction so far. And let's face it, most voters are not screaming that they want to pay higher taxes or see their own government benefits cut. Maybe that will start to change as these borrowing costs continue to climb and become an even bigger drag on the U.S. economy. What's really remarkable about all this red ink is that it's coming at a time of relative prosperity. The government used to run big deficits in hard times, but then shrink those deficits relative to the economy in good times. That's no longer the case. And Bordeaux says that raises the risk that the next time the country faces some big challenge, it may not have the fiscal flexibility it would like.
5: One of the problems with running deficits at times like this is, what do you do when you hit a really serious crisis? What do you do when you hit a recession? What happens if we have another pandemic? What happens if we have an international, global crisis, a war? We don't have a lot of headroom to issue more debt.
4: You know, the U.S. was fortunate during previous crises that it was able to borrow a lot of money at relatively low cost. But we can't take it for granted that will always be the case.
1: And NPR's Scott Horsley, thank you.
4: You're welcome.
1: Venezuela's energy leaders say the country is open for business.
0: This week, U.S. oil companies signed some of the first deals with Venezuela in close to two decades. This comes 8 months after the U.S. seized Venezuelan President Nicolas Maduro.
1: Houston Public Media's energy reporter Natalie Weber has been reporting on this, and she joins us from Houston. Good morning, Natalie.
6: Good morning.
1: I recall that after the capture of Maduro, oil companies were hesitant to get involved in Venezuela, but now they have deals. What's in these deals?
6: Sure. So the Dallas-based Hunt Oil Company entered into a contract to expand the country's oil and gas production. And then SLB, formerly known as Schlumberger, a Houston oil field services company, also signed an agreement for oil exploration in Venezuela. And Venezuela's oil minister, Paula Henao, announced this deal Tuesday on state-run media. These deals were signed on Tuesday while Venezuela's leaders were in Houston for an energy conference. I attended the conference in Houston where Henao spoke this week, and she says the country's made changes to its laws that will make it easier for foreign companies to invest in Venezuela.
7: Entonces, la invitación es a que...
6: Yeah, so she's saying right now that the country's agreements with U.S. companies offer a chance to evaluate opportunities for investment in Venezuela. But, you know, at this time, we don't really know how much these deals are worth. That hasn't been made public yet.
1: Natalie, could you give us a sense of the significance of these deals?
6: Yeah, so these are some of the first major agreements between U.S. oil companies and Venezuela since the Venezuelan government took control of foreign oil fields in 2007. The South American country has the world's largest proven oil reserves, according to OPEC. And James Chester, who's the CEO of Energy Capital and Power, which organized the conference with Venezuelan leaders this week, here's what he said.
8: It's very significant that they're actually coming here. They're not waiting for people to come to Caracas.
6: It's a tough time for Venezuela right now. The country needs billions of dollars to rebuild after a devastating earthquake that killed thousands of people in June. So the country needs money, and soon. And these contracts are a meaningful milestone after many oil corporations have hesitated to get involved in Venezuela. That's according to Francisco Minaldi, the director of Rice University's Latin America Energy Program.
9: These could open up a new wave of investment. Still, we have to wait and see if companies actually deploy their resources.
6: Still, a lot of energy CEOs say it could take time and a lot of money to ramp up Venezuela's oil production.
1: And Natalie, do we have a sense how likely this is to work out well for the companies and if it could create a trend of more oil deals between U.S. companies and Venezuela?
6: Sure. It's hard to say. Even if Maduro has been removed from office, the country is still being run by his vice president, Delcy Rodriguez, under the title of acting president. Industry analysts told me companies may try to prioritize short-term deals. They say once President Trump leaves office, it's hard to say what U.S. foreign policy could look like.
1: That is Natalie Weber from Houston Public Media. Thank you.
6: Thank you.

0: On the next Fresh Air, actor Yahya Abdul-Mateen II. Up for an Emmy for his role in Marvel's Wonder Man, he tells us about playing a struggling actor with a secret, losing the role of a lifetime when Disney canceled the show, and his unlikely path to an acting career. He was a city planner until a layoff changed everything. Join us.
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2: 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I'm Leila Fadel.
3: And I'm Sasha Pfeiffer. Who hasn't thought about ditching it all, going somewhere simpler, and starting over? That's what happens in the new movie, The Magic Faraway Tree. Claire Foy and Andrew Garfield play the parents of three young children who move from the city to the English countryside.
4: But seriously, will there be Wi-Fi?
5: There's this wood where we're going, and it's full of the most beautiful big trees.
6: Great. Trees. Literally the most boring things in the world.
3: The movie is based on a classic British children's book from the 1940s. It's sort of a mashup of The Wizard of Oz and Willy Wonka and the Chocolate Factory, a collection of oddball characters and spectacular costumes mixed with a dose of darkness.
7: Ooh, it's the land of goodies today. Oh, you'll have a great time up there, little one. Nothing to fear at all.
8: Except you must leave before the land turns. Otherwise, you'll be stuck there for good. You hear?
9: She does that a lot.
3: Andrew Garfield plays Tim, the goofy, devoted dad. Garfield was born in the U.S. but raised in England, so I asked him if he'd read The Magic Faraway Tree when he was young or if it was any part of his childhood.
10: It wasn't, but Enid Blyton was definitely a part of my childhood. She wrote another set of very famous books called The Famous Five, which was for slightly older kids, and me and my brother were really, really into those. But what's kind of beautiful about discovering The Magic Faraway Tree now is that it coincides with a lot of my very, very close friends reading the Magic Faraway Tree books to their very young kids now. So We had a really sweet premiere in London where I was able to invite 8 or 9 of my closest friends from high school with their kids to a screening in Leicester Square. And I asked them all to send me their voice note reviews.
3: Little kid voices providing reviews.
10: It was across the board. It was raves across the board. They especially loved the farting and they loved the fairies.
11: Hello, I'm Silky, so-called for my silky golden hair.
10: And they loved the Adventures of the Tree Tree. And they also loved when I got covered in oil from the tractor.
3: The belching diesel.
12: What are you doing?
13: Hey. Oh, no, you know, getting the old... Keep going, you know how it goes. Gonna make this baby sick.
3: I was looking up all the acting roles you've done in the past, and tell me if I'm wrong, but it seemed that Magic Faraway Tree was a somewhat rare example of you acting in a story aimed largely at children. Now, you certainly have done Spider-Man, but that was an adult and kid movie. What do you think you bring differently to your acting, if anything, when you're playing largely for an audience of lots of kids?
10: Yeah, you're right. It's the first time I've really made a film that was tailor-made for young kids, and it's something that I've wanted to do for a long, long time, but have been waiting for the right material to do it with. You know, I feel like that is a big responsibility. We're telling stories for young people that could be shaping their psyches in a certain way about right and wrong, about finding meaning, about adventure, about imagination. And I feel like this story had in it a kind of essentially good value system.
3: Although if a kid senses that they're being preached to about values, that might be a turnoff. So did you have to figure out how do you convey that message to a little kid without the eye roll?
10: Exactly. You have to fill it with fart jokes and you have to, hide the medicine in a series of fantastical adventures. But also I think there's a way of framing these stories in a way that doesn't feel preachy, that doesn't create an eye roll, but that actually goes, you know what? I want to be a part of something bigger. I want to go on adventures with my friends.
14: Are you kidding me? What? Who is it?
15: The elves sent us. They said you might be able to help us.
14: Mr. Oom Boom Boom helps no one but himself. So rude.
3: Besides your wonderful co-star, Claire Foy, who was so good as the mom, your wife, Polly, you had three kids in the movie. The oldest child is this girl who's named Beth in the movie. She's sullen and resentful. She complains about nature being dull.
16: The countryside. Have you gone completely insane? I can't believe you let me talk you into this, Mum. This is the oppression of the patriarchy right here.
3: My husband watched part of this movie with me, and he just thought she played a great, like, cranky kid. Mm-hmm. And he said to me, ask them if her normal disposition is rotten, which I think speaks to how well she was at that. How was it playing alongside those child actors?
10: Yeah, no. Delilah, who plays Beth, is anything but rotten. She is an intellect and a creative soul, full of love and connection. All three children, you know, we were worried, me and Claire. We were like, oh, God, how's this going to go? And are they going to be a nightmare? And I have to say, very, very quickly, we both looked at each other and kind of breathed a sigh of relief going, oh, gosh, we just want to hang out with these people all the time.
15: What's a dream binder?
17: It's something that me and your dad made when we were students. It's a place where you record your dreams.
3: There's also a theme in the movie that may go over kids' heads. It's more geared toward adults, and it's about what happens when you stop chasing your dreams. Claire is going through what she called her dream binder with her kids, talking about all her youthful hopes that never materialized.
18: There we are.
19: Dad wanted to be a rock star.
18: He did, yeah, among other things.
15: Why didn't he?
18: Well, he was busy looking after you lot. Oh, which let me go after my dreams.
3: I found a review of The Magic Faraway Tree that in part says this. This was a nice, charming, at times incredibly cheesy and schmaltzy viewing that is completely harmless and will certainly appeal to families. It made me laugh, and I wonder if when you hear that you say, ouch, or are you thinking, great, the world needs more of that?
10: I'm not mad at that review. I think that there's a sweet undertone in that review. I think families are longing for that. They're longing for simple, sweet, joyful experiences in the movie theater. And I think the kids I've seen in the theater watching this are rapt, and they're just completely engaged with what's on the screen. And it's a beautiful thing to see.
3: That's Andrew Garfield. He stars in the new movie, The Magic Faraway Tree. Thank you, Andrew.
10: Thanks for having me.
3: This is NPR News.
20: In 1977, the psychobilly band The Cramps recorded a studio album that never saw the light of day. The recording sat in a garage for decades.
21: It's like the tomb underneath Tutankhamun's tomb, which never got raided because the raiders simply never knew it existed.
20: I'm Juana Summers. A new Cramps album, Gravest Gravy, on All Things Considered from NPR News.

0: Live from NPR News in Washington, I'm Dave Mattingly. Nearly 6 months after the U.S. and Israel began launching airstrikes against Iran, President Trump has announced what he's calling crushing economic warfare and isolation against Tehran. In a post on Truth Social, the president calls on U.S. allies to join what he's characterizing as an unprecedented effort, and he warns countries that continue to do business with Iran, they will face economic consequences as well. Japan's Coast Guard and South Korean media say North Korea test-fired multiple suspected ballistic missiles today towards the sea. They appear to land outside Japan's exclusive economic zone. The launches came hours after President Trump told reporters at the White House he expects to meet again with North Korean leader Kim Jong-un later this year. No details have been announced. NPR's Anthony Kuhn says North Korea is saying little about Trump directing the Pentagon to scale back the joint U.S.-South Korean military exercises currently underway.
1: North Korean leader Kim Jong-un's sister, Kim Yo-jong, said in a statement that scaling back the drills is not worth commenting on, and she added that she knows nothing about any contact between Trump and her brother. President Trump had said that he ordered the drills shortened because they were costly and sent a hostile signal to Pyongyang.
0: That's NPR's Anthony Kuhn reporting. This is NPR News from Washington. Researchers in Oregon are offering a largely favorable assessment of the state's legalized psychedelic mushroom program. As NPR's Will Stone reports, most people who took the active ingredient in what are commonly known as magic mushrooms thought they benefited from it.
2: The study is significant because it looks at the real-world implications of regulated psilocybin, nearly 3 years since Oregon launched its program. The researchers followed about 350 people who took the drug for reasons like mental health and self-improvement. More than half ranked it among the most meaningful experiences of their life. Only a very small number had what were known as serious adverse reactions, and none of those were related to physical health. Dr. Todd Korthis led the study based at Oregon Health and Science University.
3: The big picture is that these results are very reassuring.
2: In 2020, Oregon became the first state to approve a non-medical model for psilocybin, meaning most people over 21 can take the drug at one of the state's designated centers. Will Stone, NPR News.
0: Economists say borrowing costs for home and auto loans in the U.S. are among those affected by the national debt. The Treasury Department says that debt hit a record $40 trillion yesterday, 5 months after reaching the $39 trillion mark. The nation's largest retailer, Walmart, reports its latest quarterly earnings today. Wall Street futures are lower this morning. I'm Dave Mattingly in Washington.

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1: It's Morning Edition from NPR News. I'm Sasha Pfeiffer.
2: And I'm Leila Fadel. A whistleblower and former employee of Meta has alleged that CEO Mark Zuckerberg created a corporate culture that made it, quote, practically impossible to add features that effectively address concerns about young people's well-being and safety. The employee was testifying in a California federal court on Wednesday in the landmark child safety trial against Meta brought by a group of states. NPR's John Ruwich is covering the trial and is with me now. Good morning, John.
3: Hey, Leila.
2: So who is this whistleblower and what did he say?
3: The man's name is Arturo Bejar. He worked at Meta for a total of 8 years across two stints between 2009 and 2021, and he worked on user safety issues. Bejar is fairly well known when it comes to allegations that Meta's platforms, those are Facebook and Instagram, played a part in exacerbating teen mental health problems. He testified on the issue before a Senate committee in 2023. And now in court, he's a key witness for the states, which allege that Meta designed its platforms to be addictive and downplayed the risks to young users. On the stand yesterday, he said Meta's own internal studies showed that young users were exposed to harmful experiences at much higher rates than the company acknowledged publicly. He said the culture of the company was obsessively focused on increasing user numbers because more users means more ad sales and more revenue for the company. And he said that culture, which he said Zuckerberg had created, made it nearly impossible to implement proposed features that would do a better job of making the app safer for young users.
2: Now, Meta has denied all the allegations against it in this case and has actually added some features that it says are supposed to make its platforms safer. What did Bejar say about that?
3: Well, he was critical about those features. He said they were basically designed to fail. An example of one that he noted is a thing called Take a Break on Instagram. It's basically a notification that appears when a young user has been using the app for a while. It's meant to disrupt doom scrolling, but Bejar pointed out that with one swipe of the finger, it's gone. It's just a reminder, basically. In some cases, other protective measures weren't set as defaults, but as opt-in choices, and Bejar said people basically don't use those. He said it's like having to turn the airbag on every time you get in the car.
2: Oh. How did Meta's cross-examination of him go?
3: Attorney Brian Steckeloff for Meta asked Bejar a bunch of questions about his time at Meta and the people he worked with there. And the objective seemed to be to kind of blunt the criticism by getting Bejar to admit, which he did, that the people he worked with on safety and well-being at Meta were qualified and respected, and that he actually felt proud of the work that they all did. Bejar was asked if issues and concerns he raised while he was at Meta got attention from senior leaders, and he said they did. And he also said that he left Meta both times. When he did so on good terms. Steckeloff asked Bejar if there were actually benefits potentially to teens being on social media, and Bejar said there could be. The broader point that Steckeloff seemed to be trying to highlight is that the issue of teen use of social media and safety while using it, these issues are very complex and challenging to solve, even for qualified, dedicated people like Bejar himself, who are given support and resources to work on it.
2: Okay, so what else should we be expecting from the trial? Who else is taking the stand?
3: Well, today the states are going to put a psychology professor back on the stand. She started her testimony yesterday, and she's an expert on the effects of tech on young people. We're still not sure if we're going to ever see Zuckerberg during this trial on the stand. The states have said they're considering bringing him in as a witness. Trial's going to last about 6 weeks, so there is a long road ahead.
2: That's NPR's John Ruwich. Thank you, John.
3: You bet.
2: And a note, the Chan Zuckerberg Initiative, a charity founded by Mark Zuckerberg and his wife, Dr. Priscilla Chan, is a financial supporter of NPR.
4: California has passed the toughest wildfire rules in the country, focusing on home landscaping. That could set a precedent for other western states where severe wildfires continue to burn. NPR's Lauren Summers here with more about these rules. Good morning, Lauren.
5: Hi, Sasha.
4: Lauren, that wonderful California climate often means people have really wonderful landscaping. So how could this change the way that yards in California look?
5: So these rules really focus on limiting the plants right next to a house. So this is within 5 feet of the walls, and it's known as Zone Zero. And it comes from what researchers have really learned from these destructive wildfires in recent years, like in Los Angeles last year. Houses are more likely to survive with less vegetation right around them. And that's because most wildfires are actually spread by these tiny burning embers that get carried by the wind far from the fire itself.
6: Ah, so it's not necessarily this big wall of flames engulfing a house, more like a little spark that can land on some vegetation near your house.
5: Exactly. Yeah. If that goes maybe in a shrub under a window, that fire spreads to your house and then to your neighbor's houses. So California regulators say these rules are about protecting entire neighborhoods. Jana Valakovic testified before regulators yesterday about that. She studies wildfire risk at the University of California Cooperative Extension.
7: We've had Lahaina. We've now had the fires in Spokane. At what point are we going to make change?
5: And she said, you know, everyone is really affected by these fires because of the way they've made home insurance more expensive.
6: Lauren, I have a California friend whose neighborhood has been threatened by wildfire, but she has a beloved tree that she does not want to see taken down. So many people have very strong feelings about their yards and gardens. What's been the response from the public?
5: Yeah, I mean, that's definitely been a response. Originally, California regulators were proposing that no vegetation be allowed in this 5-foot zone, aside from well-maintained trees. And residents didn't like that. They liked the privacy that comes with that greenery, right? They liked the environment. Some brought up property rights. Some were concerned about expensive yard maintenance. And, you know, this debate hasn't just been playing out in California. Oregon and Washington State both considered vegetation rules and then backtracked after public pushback.
6: How did California regulators handle that pushback?
5: Yeah, they compromised. The new rules will allow some plants within 5 feet, like lawns, or flowers and plants under 18 inches. They can't be directly under a roof line, though. And then, so flammable mulch, like bark mulch, isn't allowed, as well as wood fences that can touch your house.
6: So those compromises, what do wildfire experts say? Do they think the rules do enough to protect homes?
5: There is some concern about that. And, you know, there's also concern about whether homeowners will comply with this. The rules will apply to almost 2 million homes in high-risk areas in California. They'll be enforced by local fire departments that do home inspections. And during public testimony, Todd Lando of the Central Marin Fire Department said the old versions of the rules where there was no vegetation would be much easier for inspectors.
8: A clean zone zero is a 5-minute inspection with one question: is anything combustible within 5 feet? Easy for the homeowner to understand and take action on.
5: Since these new rules allow some plants, he's worried there'll be more debate and conflict with homeowners about what complies. Regulators have said that when these rules take effect for existing homes in 3 years, the focus will be more on education at first.
6: So given all the pushback and controversy and compromises, what are the chances other states will copy California's rules?
5: I mean, California's wildfire policy does set a precedent nationwide. It was the first state to adopt wildfire building codes that require fire-resistant construction materials. Several states have done that since, but as we've seen, a lot of concerns about plants, and California's going to have to figure this out.
6: Definitely. Thank you, Lauren.
5: Thank you.
6: That's NPR's Lauren Sommer.
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0: 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That's next time on Here and Now.
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2: I'm Sasha Pfeiffer with an update on NASA's rescue mission for a failing telescope. NASA's plan was to send another craft to catch it and push it away from the planet. That plan has failed. The rescue craft launched and had thruster issues that were eventually fixed. Now there's not enough fuel for the push. So the Swift Observatory will spend its last month observing some of the most powerful explosions in the universe and then will face its own fiery demise. It's Morning Edition.
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2: 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I'm Sasha Pfeiffer.
4: And I'm Leila Faldin. Good morning. The Navajo Nation wants the Trump administration to expand a coal mine the tribe depends on economically. That expansion could upend lives on the reservation. KJZZ's Gabriel Pietrazio reports.
5: Burnham, New Mexico is practically barren, all but for 200 or so Navajos who call this remote high desert region home, like Emma and Emery Long. Emma, who's 69, grew up without running water or electricity.
6: Years ago, we stopped using coal. We don't bother it.
5: Instead of coal, she'd rather be bothered by her menagerie of pets.
6: That was Jean Fred.
7: Where'd that name come from?
6: I don't know. We just put those two names together like that.
7: You have a beautiful home.
5: Emery, age 68, tends to their flock of Navajo churro sheep.
8: They keep me on my feet, pretty much. I don't pen them all the time like they are now, but I usually let them roam.
5: Their backyard butts up against an open-pit coal mine that has been running since the 1960s.
8: Four Corners Power Plant just sitting right there where the steam is coming up. And Navajo mine, they're right here, right where these red hills are. When they bomb, you feel the shake.
5: Tremors brought on by blasting explosives. The Longs are among a dozen or so families that could be displaced by a plan to expand the mine by nearly 12,000 acres to tap into more than 500 million tons of coal. Doing so could extend the mine's life to 2136, 110 years from now.
9: The tribe is just clinically dependent upon coal-like substance abuse.
5: Dylan Long works for a New Mexico healthcare company and is one of Emma and Emery's four children.
9: We try to pull them back, but they keep going back to coal. And it's just like this unending cycle of relapse, and we're fed up with it.
5: But the mining company owned by the Navajo Nation government sees it differently. Vern Lund is CEO of NTEC, the Navajo Transitional Energy Company.
10: Coal has to remain a part of the equation, and that has to be the backbone that helps build the next phase of the journey.
5: Lund declined an interview request, but in a statement, NTEC says it's committed to responsible coal production while, quote, minimizing environmental impacts. The Obama and Biden administrations worked to phase out coal in response to climate change, but now the coal industry is optimistic anything is possible under President Trump.
11: We've certainly seen a change even from day one of our president being sworn in.
5: Emily Arfin is executive director of the American Coal Council.
11: There's a lot of work being done to protect this industry that really had been unfairly assaulted for many years.
5: Back in Burnham, Emma Long contemplates her family's uncertain future.
6: I actually think about our grandchildren. I don't know. I'm not going to even be here. And I think about them. Where are they going to go?
5: The Interior Department is expected to decide on whether to approve the coal mine expansion by the end of August. For NPR News, I'm Gabriel Pietrazio in Burnham, New Mexico.
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0: 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I'm Leila Fadel.
1: And I'm Sasha Pfeiffer. First a royal wedding, then tabloid frenzy, then a self-imposed exile in California and a tell-all memoir, and oh, that Oprah interview. It has been a tumultuous few years for Prince Harry and Meghan. Now, the Duke and Duchess of Sussex are moving back to the United Kingdom. NPR's Lauren Freyer is at our bureau in London to tell us more. Hi, Lauren.
2: Hi there.
1: It was, what, 6 years ago that Harry and Meghan gave up their royal duties and moved to California? Why the change of plans?
2: Well, an official familiar with their plans tells me they're moving this month. They've enrolled their kids in school here, but no word on why. They did visit on vacation in July, had a private visit with Harry's father, King Charles, who is 77 and undergoing cancer treatment. It was the first time the king had seen his grandchildren in person in more than 4 years. Now, this official told me that the idea of a move did not come up during that visit. The king was notified of these plans just this past Sunday, but says he welcomes the move. The official spoke on condition of anonymity because they aren't authorized to speak about Harry and Meghan, who are still known as the Duke and Duchess of Sussex, as you mentioned.
1: Will Harry and Meghan resume royal duties?
2: No, they'll remain non-working royals. They'll live in a non-royal residence outside of London, unclear where. Also unclear is what they'll do professionally. You know, they have this partnership with Netflix. Meghan has a lifestyle and cooking brand. Harry does philanthropy. He runs the Invictus Games for wounded veterans. He also works at a mental health and coaching startup.
1: What about their security? Will arrangements have to be made for that?
2: Yeah, this has been a big issue. Harry has accused the palace and the British government of basically blocking his ability to live here by denying him publicly funded bodyguards. He sued over that and lost. And he told the BBC last year he can't see a world in which he'd bring his wife and children back to the UK to live because he fears for all of their safety. So it's really unclear what's changed. I mean, Harry and Meghan paid for their own security in the US. Unclear whether they'll bring those bodyguards across the pond or pay for private bodyguards here, or whether the palace or state might contribute, which may not be popular with British taxpayers.
1: Lauren, do we know if this is a family reconciliation?
2: I mean, it is certainly an about face. Harry had this very public falling out with his family. In his memoir, Spare, he called his brother, Prince William, his arch nemesis. There's no word from Will and Kate on what they think of this move. In that Oprah interview you'd mentioned, you know, Harry and Meghan accused the royals of racism, of damaging their mental health. Harry's long blamed the British media for chasing his mother, Diana, and contributing to her death. He sued the tabloids here for hacking his phone. You know, the UK media is still here. Those rifts with his family are still here. So let's just say there may be some interesting extended family dinners at the palace this fall.
1: That's NPR's Lauren Freyer in London. Thank you.
2: You're welcome.
0: Okay, let's head back to the California that Harry and Meghan are leaving, where they're

0: or it would collect a one-time 5% tax on the state's wealthiest residents. Billionaires are spending millions against it, NPR's Bobby Allen reports.
1: The story of the proposed billionaire tax starts with President Trump's One Big Beautiful Bill, which was signed into law last year. Opponents say the law's cuts to health care and food assistance could amount to nearly $100 billion in California over the next 5 years. Dave Reagan, president of the SEIU, United Healthcare Workers West, thought, okay, what should the state of California do about that?
2: And so Proposition 40 was developed specifically to backfill those cuts from the One Big Bill that are scheduled to take effect in the next 5 years. It is a five-year solution to that plan.
1: Here's how it works. California's nearly 250 billionaires will pay a 5% tax on their total assets. Reagan says 90% of that money will be used for healthcare services, and the other 10% will go towards food assistance and public education.
2: We're not even talking about the top 1%. We're talking about the top 0.0001%. The billionaires, 250 individuals in California, $2.4 trillion worth of wealth, and that's an amount of money equivalent to the annual income of all Californians who are not billionaires, including extraordinarily wealthy people.
1: Billionaires in California are not happy. Google co-founder Sergey Brin has poured $102 million into a group known as Building a Better California to defeat the effort, in part by supporting a separate ballot measure that would invalidate the tax. But others are uncomfortable with the tax too, including Governor Gavin Newsom, some labor unions, and tax policy experts. They say this one-time tax will lead to billionaires fleeing the state, and that could open a giant hole in California's budget in the years ahead. A short-term fix that has bad long-term consequences, they argue. Here's Adam Michel, who studies tax policy at the Libertarian Cato Institute.
3: A wealth tax of this magnitude will be bad for California and for California taxpayers. We should expect not just targeted billionaires to leave, but anyone that expects to be a billionaire or expects to be the target of aggressive taxes like this in the future to leave.
1: It's a crucial issue since California's Chamber of Commerce estimates 1% of the state's residents pay nearly 50% of all personal income taxes. Everyone agrees that a mass flight of the ultra-rich would throw California's budget into a tailspin. But will that actually happen? Reagan, who was the architect of the tax, says it deliberately applies to billionaires who resided in California in January of this year, meaning leaving after it passes won't allow them to dodge the tax. Cato's Michelle says the tax will discourage future billionaires from ever moving to California.
3: Any billionaire that sticks around after Californians level this one-time tax have to assume that voters will come back to them again with taxes like this in the future.
1: Sergey Brin and other billionaires have recently moved to the Nevada side of Lake Tahoe. Critics of the tax say there will only be more and more of that if voters pass the measure in November. Brin did not return multiple requests for comment, but in a statement to the New York Times, he said, quote, "I fled socialism with my family in 1979 and know the devastating, oppressive society it created in the Soviet Union. I don't want California to end up in the same place." Union leader Reagan says Brin owes his success in part to government-backed research that helped create Google.
2: You are now one of the five wealthiest people in the world, and the state that made you rich, enormously rich, needs to stabilize its healthcare system.
1: Polls show that Californians are nearly evenly split on the tax. Bobby Allen, NPR News.
4: No fabrication, no exaggeration. 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

0: 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I'm Leila Fadel.
1: And I'm Sasha Pfeiffer.
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1: Good morning. The U.S. owes $40 trillion. The debt has never been this high. One of the biggest federal costs is interest on that debt. How does that make people's cost of living more expensive? It's Morning Edition from NPR News. Oil companies were hesitant to get involved in Venezuela after the U.S. captured Nicolas Maduro. I'm Sasha Pfeiffer.
2: And I'm Leila Fadel. The country's oil minister was in Houston this week to announce deals with U.S. companies. Also, the Israeli military is starting criminal investigations into its soldiers killing civilians in Gaza. That includes a five-year-old girl. And two companies say they have a promising vaccine for skin cancer. It's Thursday, August 20th. On this day in 1858, Charles Darwin's theory of evolution was published. The news is next.
3: Live from NPR News in Washington, I'm Janine Herbst. President Trump says the U.S. will launch economic warfare against Iran, threatening severe financial penalties on any country that helps Tehran evade sanctions. This is oil struggles to move through the Strait of Hormuz as the U.S.-Israeli war in Iran is now in its sixth month. NPR's Aya Batraoui has more.
4: We've seen maximum economic pressure before by President Trump, but this is a step beyond because now there is that naval blockade in place, and it is blocking Iran from being able to export its oil. And this pivot from bombings to blockade comes as AAA says gas prices in the U.S. are up 30% on average from a year ago. So in many states, people are paying a dollar or more per gallon than they were. Now, that is because of Iran's chokehold on the Strait of Hormuz since the beginning of this war.
3: NPR's Ira Batraoui reporting. NPR has learned an unusual Census Bureau report the President Trump says shows widespread illegal voting by non-U.S. citizens has ties to a Trump-aligned think tank. NPR's Hansi Lo Wang reports data and election experts say the report's conclusions are questionable.
5: In a social media post, President Trump claimed the Census Bureau's initial analysis of more than 128 million voter records from 2020, quote, proves that over 24,000 non-citizens voted illegally, unquote. Trump said the final number will, quote, explode after the Bureau checks more records. Many past studies and audits, however, show illegal voting by non-U.S. citizens is incredibly rare. The Census Bureau's report lists no authors and gives little explanation about how it analyzed records. NPR has learned the analysis was not done by career civil servants, and the team behind it included individuals affiliated with America First Policy Institute, a think tank started by officials from Trump's first administration. That's according to a Bureau employee who NPR agreed not to name because they fear retaliation at work. Spokespeople for the Bureau and the think tank did not respond to requests for comment. Anzi Luong, NPR News.
3: Two Texas-based oil companies, SLB and Hunt Oil, are among the first to enter agreements with Venezuela, according to the country's oil minister on state-owned media this week. Natalie Weber from Houston Public Media has more.
6: The Trump administration has spent months trying to convince skeptical U.S. companies to invest in Venezuela's oil resources after the capture of President Nicolas Maduro. Francisco Manaldi is the director of Rice University's Latin America Energy Program. He says these agreements are a significant milestone.
7: These could open up a new wave of investment. Still, we have to wait and see if companies actually deploy their resources.
6: Venezuelan energy leaders addressed oil and gas executives at a conference in Houston this week, encouraging further investment in the South American country. Many top U.S. energy executives have remained hesitant to get involved in Venezuela, facing uncertainty about the country's political stability.
3: Natalie Weber reporting. You're listening to NPR News from Washington. A court in China has sentenced the founder of Evergrande Group, once one of China's biggest property developers, to life in prison. NPR's Jennifer Pak reports from Beijing that his company's downfall once triggered worries of a Lehman Brothers-style coup.
8: At the industry's peak, Evergrande and the rest of the real estate sector drove about a quarter of China's economic growth. Evergrande's founder, Xu Jiaying, also known by his Cantonese name Hui Kaiyan, spent lavishly on land, on a soccer team, on fairyland theme parks to rival Disneyland. Evergrande borrowed money cheaply to grow. Other property firms did the same. Evergrande was just more brazen. By 2021, Evergrande had racked up more than $300 billion in debt. Xu pleaded guilty to 8 charges, including taking public deposits, and will have all his property confiscated. But the downfall of Evergrande and other property firms continue to be a drag on China's economic growth. Jennifer Pak, NPR News, Beijing.
3: Prince Harry and his wife Meghan are moving back to the UK for an extended stay, but won't be resuming their roles as working members of the royal family. A source familiar with their plans tells NPR the couple's 2 children, Prince Archie, who's 7, and 5-year-old Princess Lilibet, have been enrolled in a British school starting in September. Last month, they came to the UK on vacation, visiting Harry's father, King Charles, who was notified of the couple's plans last weekend. Charles has said he welcomes the news. U.S. futures contracts are trading in mixed territory this morning. I'm Janine Herbst, NPR News, in Washington.
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0: It's Morning Edition from NPR News. I'm Leila Fadel.
1: And I'm Sasha Pfeiffer. The U.S. government's debt has reached a new high or a new low, depending on your point of view.
0: A daily update from the Treasury Department on Wednesday said the federal debt had topped $40 trillion. This year alone, Washington is adding more than $2 trillion in red ink. And that's driving up interest expenses for the government and everyone else.
1: NPR's Scott Horsley joins us to explain. Hi, Scott.
2: Good morning, Sasha.
1: All right, Scott, we're not in a recession. We're not in a pandemic. Things like that might justify the debt. So why is the debt growing so fast?
2: It's growing because the government is spending more than it takes in by a pretty wide margin. Last year, the GOP Congress voted to extend the 2017 tax cuts, so tax revenue is growing more slowly than it otherwise would. The administration had hoped to offset some of that with the tariff revenue, but, of course, a lot of the president's tariffs were struck down by the Supreme Court, so the government's actually had to refund more than $100 billion it collected. And meantime, spending just keeps going up. You know, a lot of the increased spending is the result of our aging population, which drives up costs for things like Medicare. But Carolyn Bordeaux, who heads a deficit watchdog group called the Concord Coalition, says some of it's driven by the growth of the debt itself.
3: The $40 trillion itself is just a number, but you have to think about the impact that that will have on the interest payments. We are now spending more on interest than we spend on national defense. It is one of the highest categories in terms of our expenditures and is one of the fastest growing.
2: The government is spending more than $1 trillion this year just paying interest on the debt, and that's about 15% more interest than the government had to pay last year.
1: Yeah, and those growing interest payments are problematic. Explain what's behind the big jump in the interest payments.
2: Well, it's partly because the debt itself has gotten so big. You know, when you carry a big balance on your credit card, the interest payments go up. But it's also because the people who lend the government money are demanding higher interest rates now. This week, the interest rate on a 30-year government bond was the highest it's been in almost two decades. And Bordeaux says that drives up borrowing costs for everyone else.
3: Those interest rates are linked to everybody's mortgage payments. They're linked to small business loans. They're linked to the cost of living for Americans across the country.
2: Mortgage rates, for example, have climbed to about 6.7%. And, of course, that's making it harder for people who are trying to buy their first home.
1: Very hard. Scott, is there any movement in Washington to get control over this growing debt?
2: Some members of Congress have started making noises about, you know, maybe setting up a fiscal commission of some sort. But those efforts don't seem to be getting a lot of traction so far. And let's face it, most voters are not screaming that they want to pay higher taxes or see their own government benefits cut. Maybe that will start to change as these borrowing costs continue to climb and become an even bigger drag on the U.S. economy. What's really remarkable about all this red ink is that it's coming at a time of relative prosperity. You know, the government used to run big deficits in hard times, but then shrink those deficits relative to the economy in good times. That's no longer the case. And Bordeaux says that raises the risk that the next time the country faces some big challenge, it may not have the fiscal flexibility we'd like.
3: One of the problems with running deficits at times like this is, what do you do when you hit a really serious crisis? What do you do when you hit a recession? What happens if we have another pandemic? What happens if we have an international, global crisis, a war? We don't have a lot of headroom to issue more debt.
2: You know, the U.S. was fortunate during previous crises that it was able to borrow a lot of money at relatively low cost. But we can't take it for granted that will always be the case.
1: NPR Scott Horsley, thank you.
2: You're welcome.
0: For more on the U.S. debt and bond markets, I've got Stacey Vanek Smith on the line with me. She's a reporter at Bloomberg Businessweek and co-host of the podcast Everybody's Business. Good morning, Stacey. Thanks for being back on the program.
4: Good morning, Leila.
0: Okay, let's start with a little Econ 101. What does it mean for bond yields to go up or down?
4: All right, so the world of bonds, I think of it like severance. It is mysterious and important. So I think of it, bonds are like a little loan that we give the government. Mm-hmm. So if you buy a government bond, you are loaning the government money. And just like a loan, the government has to pay you interest on that bond. It pays you back plus a little interest, and that interest is called the yield. So when yields go up, that is like an interest rate on a loan going up. So it gets more expensive for the government to borrow money. And just like Scott was saying, that means that the government is going deeper and deeper into debt every time it borrows money, harder to pay it back.
0: So Scott also just mentioned that the federal debt is linked to everyone's cost of living. Explain that process a little more, how a higher debt turns into, for example, a more expensive mortgage.
4: Yeah, it's interesting. It's because all of these things are competing. So mortgages, you might remember from the financial crisis, mortgage-backed securities. Mm-hmm. Banks will package up a bunch of mortgages, chop them up, and sell them to investors on the market. Well, those compete against U.S. Treasury bonds. And so they all get priced together. They're all competing against each other. And so when U.S. Treasuries have to start offering higher interest rates to investors, everybody else does. And so that brings up the price of mortgages. When banks are having to pay more for that, it gets passed down to us. They start charging us more to lend us money for our houses.
0: This week, the Treasury Department announced it will buy back more bonds to try to push down interest rates on money it borrows. What were investors' concerns about the bond market?
4: I think it is just like Scott was saying. It's inflation, I think, because specifically the 30-year bond, people think if they loan the government money for a long time, 30 years especially, by the time they get their money back, the U.S. dollar isn't going to be worth as much. Like if I lend you money, $1,000, and 30 years later when you pay me back, I can only buy a coffee with $1,000, that wasn't a good loan. So essentially, that's what investors are worried about.
0: And how effective is the Treasury's plan?
4: I mean, so far it seems to have worked pretty well. It's a strange thing the way these things work because the government essentially stepped in and bought its own bonds. It's lending itself money, and that makes it more attractive for us to lend it money. But it did work. It's kind of getting money in the system, money flowing. So far, so good.
0: At the White House, President Trump was asked if he is concerned about volatility in the bond market. He said no, and then repeated a familiar complaint he's had about the Federal Reserve and the short-term interest rate it controls.
5: They raise them for no reason. And you can't go out to the market when you have a Fed that's raising interest. You can't say, I want to pay 3 points less than what the Fed says you're supposed to be paying. So, no, I don't think so at all. I think we have a very powerful country, and we're powering through these ridiculous interest rates.
0: What do you think of the president's diagnosis here?
4: It's interesting. I mean, I do think the higher inflation goes, the higher the Fed is going to have to raise interest rates to try to bring that under control. And that is going to affect things like bonds. That's going to make investing in the U.S. government, loaning the U.S. government money, seem riskier. So it's going to potentially force up interest rates, drive up inflation, all of that. So it's not, I would disagree with the president on economic terms here. But, you know, he is right that also raising interest rates is hard on the economy.
0: With all this debt, do investors still see the U.S. as a reliable borrower?
4: Yes. So relatively speaking, lending money to the U.S. government seems a little bit riskier maybe than it did before. But this is still lending the U.S. money, U.S. government bonds are still seen as the safest investment in the world. It's sometimes called the riskless investment. I don't know if I agree with that. But, you know, governments, investors all over the world count on those bonds as just the safest place possible in the world right now to put their money. And hopefully that will continue.
0: That's Bloomberg's Stacey Vanek Smith. Stacey, thank you for helping break this down for us.
4: Thanks, Layla.
1: Water levels at the nation's two largest reservoirs are at record lows. Lake Powell and Lake Mead hold water from the Colorado River. The reservoirs drying up is a major threat to the water supply for tens of millions of people across the West. From member station KJZZ, Alex Hager reports.
6: Standing on a red rock cliff overlooking Lake Powell on the Arizona-Utah border, the signs of its decline are visible. Even with the reservoir less than a quarter full, speedboats are still cruising across the surface. But they're doing it under about 180 feet of towering white bathtub rings on the canyon wall. They're a sign of how high the water used to be and how the Colorado River, which fills this reservoir, is in trouble.
7: The last time Lake Powell Reservoir was this low, Neil Armstrong had not set foot on the moon yet. So this really is a historic moment.
6: Eric Balkin is director of the environmental nonprofit Glen Canyon Institute. Balkin says Powell looks like this because of drought, climate change, and steady demand from people.
7: We have to start thinking about how to manage this system when all of the reservoirs are at critically low levels.
6: Lake Mead, downstream near Las Vegas, also hit a record low last week. The federal government is scrambling to put out a new plan for managing the Colorado River after the states that use it couldn't agree on how to bring down demand. they're in a pinch because of what would happen if it drops much lower. Below the massive dam that holds back Lake Powell, the Colorado River flows downstream and long power lines stretch up to the desert above. If the lake drops just 30 feet lower, water can't flow through the turbines that generate electricity inside the dam. Much lower than that, it might not be able to pass water through at all, threatening the supply for cities like Phoenix and San Diego, plus a massive farming industry. At the base of the iconic dam, Sarah Porterfield with the conservation group Trout Unlimited says it's a time of reckoning.
8: What do we do with this incredibly important piece of infrastructure that is important not just for the power it produces, the water storage capacity, but also is culturally important?
6: Climate scientists say Powell and other Colorado River reservoirs are unlikely to fill again anytime soon. Climate change and drought mean less coming in, and policymakers need to adjust how much people take out. For NPR News, I'm Alex Hager in Arizona.

0: On the next Fresh Air, actor Yahya Abdul-Mateen II. Up for an Emmy for his role in Marvel's Wonder Man, he tells us about playing a struggling actor with a secret, losing the role of a lifetime when Disney canceled the show, and his unlikely path to an acting career. He was a city planner until a layoff changed everything. Join us.
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2: This is Morning Edition from NPR News. I'm Sasha Pfeiffer.
3: And I'm Leila Faldin. Good morning. The pharmaceutical company Merck and biotech company Moderna announced a successful late-stage trial of a vaccine for deadly skin cancer. They say this new mRNA vaccine, using the same technology that powered many COVID shots, significantly lessened the recurrence and spread of melanoma. The news raised the stock prices of both companies, which have yet to share the full study. To learn more about this, we've called Dr. Robert von der Heide. He is a cancer immunologist who directs the Abramson Cancer Center at Penn Medicine, which was a site for this trial, though he was not involved. He is also president-elect of the American Association for Cancer Research. Dr. von der Heide, good morning and thank you for being here.
4: Good morning, Leila. Nice to be here.
3: So from what you've read, what is your understanding of how this vaccine works and whether it's a potential breakthrough?
4: Well, this vaccine works by activating the immune system, adding one more way to do that for our patients with cancer. As you said, it's based on the technology that was developed for the COVID vaccinations. But in this case, it's designed to generate T cells that would attack cancer. And it does so by targeting specific mutations in the patient's tumor. So these vaccines are designed and created for one patient at a time. In the study, the vaccine was probably enhanced because it was used with another already FDA-approved immune-enhancing drug called pembrolizumab.
3: So it would be a vaccine that you would get only if you've had melanoma?
4: Right now, this is for patients who've had melanoma. It is a vaccine to prevent recurrence, which the companies reported yesterday that it did so. We await the data, of course.
3: How significant could a vaccine like this be for people with melanoma?
4: Well, I think it's highly significant because it allows people to live without with a less chance of recurrence, which is what we want, of course. But it's also significant because the technology has the ability and already being adapted for patients with other types of cancer.
3: You said, of course, we await the data. What questions do you have about the data that we haven't seen yet?
4: Well, we'd like to see the magnitude of the response. An earlier study from these companies reported earlier this year indicated a significant, clinically meaningful result. We'll see that data when it's reported. We also want to understand, did the vaccine work as designed? Did it generate a T-cell response in patients? And of course, were there any new safety signals? So far, the companies indicate not.
3: What steps remain before a drug like this could be available for patients, a vaccine like this could be available for patients?
4: So this study is ongoing and it will complete. It's not enrolling new patients, I understand, but it's being followed to see what the ultimate impact will be on overall survival for these patients. At some point, the data will be presented to regulatory groups to approve it for use. The big step is that this type of vaccine, this type of therapeutic really has, for cancer, hasn't yet about. This is quite involved. You have to harvest the patient's tumor, sequence it, identify the mutations, make the vaccine per the patient. So these are large manufacturing challenges.
3: So each vaccine would have to be tailored to each patient?
4: Yes, that's right. So this is This is not just sitting on the shelf where you can get, well,
3: here's
4: a bottle
3: vaccine.
4: Of pills. So that's a challenge, but this was a big study of over 1,000 patients, and it seems feasible to ramp it up for worldwide application. That will take some work, of course.
3: And really quickly, I mean, how much of a breakthrough is this potentially? Could it mean that cancer becomes a preventable disease at some point?
4: Well, we certainly hope that, and we think the real power of the immune system one day will be to prevent cancer in the first place. This is preventing relapse.
3: Dr. Robert von der Heide directs Penn Medicine's Cancer Center. Thank you for your time and your expertise.
4: Thank you.
2: Health officials in the Democratic Republic of the Congo say more than 5,000 people have contracted Ebola in the past 3 months. Almost half have died. It's the fastest growing outbreak of the virus in history. NPR's Duri Biscarin reports.
5: Tulane University epidemiologist Lena Moses spent 2 years responding to the 2014-2016 Ebola outbreak. It killed 11,000 people in West Africa. And she fears this outbreak will be worse.
6: I'm not surprised because at the beginning of this outbreak, it was clear we were very behind in response and we haven't seen the international support that we need to stop this.
5: Ebola was likely circulating in eastern Congo as early as February. But testing problems and limited public health resources delayed the response.
6: Ebola doesn't happen in a vacuum. It happens where there are failing health systems that are not protecting people from all the other diseases out there.
5: Congo's Minister of Health, Samuel Roger Kamba Mulamba, announced this week that more than 5,000 people have contracted Ebola since the outbreak was officially declared 3 months ago. In a televised briefing, he said the Congolese people have a right to be afraid, but shouldn't panic.
7: Et que nous aurons plus de morts cette année par paludisme.
5: We will have more deaths this year from malaria, Mulamba said. We'll have more deaths from tuberculosis, HIV, women giving birth. He tried to reassure people, saying 85% of cases are still concentrated in the hardest hit Ituri province. Vaccines for the strain of Ebola are in clinical trials. But Dr. Menenji Mangundu, Oxfam's country director for the DRC, says the outbreak is far from under control.
8: We are doing catch-up, to be honest. Because also, we had challenges of funding.
5: He says aid cuts from the U.S. and other countries have left aid groups limited in the help they can provide. And government health workers have been protesting because they haven't been paid. The Congolese government says it's due to logistical delays in getting money to the center of the outbreak.
8: Imagine living in a zone where there's Ebola, you're under stress, there are so much difficult conditions around the epidemic areas, and then you are not paid.
5: Mangundu says his fear is that the outbreak will still be growing when students return to school in September. Duri Biscarin, NPR News, Washington.

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1: In 1977, the psychobilly band The Cramps recorded a studio album that never saw the light of day. The recording sat in a garage for decades.
2: It's like the tomb underneath Tutankhamun's tomb, which never got raided because the raiders simply never knew it existed.
1: I'm Juana Summers. A new Cramps album, Gravest Gravy, on All Things Considered from NPR News.

0: Live from NPR News in Washington, I'm Dave Mattingly. President Trump is calling on U.S. allies to join his effort to economically devastate and isolate Iran. The president has announced what he's calling the most crushing economic operation ever taken against any country. Writing on Truth Social, Trump says any nation that continues to do business with Iran will also face economic consequences. The president says things like oil smuggling and cash transfers with Tehran need to stop. The latest economic strategy comes nearly 6 months after the U.S. and Israel began attacking Iran. The International Criminal Court is pushing back on the latest U.S. sanctions, calling them a campaign to undermine the ICC. Here's NPR's Michelle Kellerman.
1: In a statement, the International Criminal Court says it deplores the new sanctions on a judge from Japan and a trial lawyer from Senegal. It calls the sanctions a flagrant attack against the independence of the court, saying now 9 of the 18 judges are facing U.S. sanctions, along with both of the deputy prosecutors, the former prosecutor, and one staff member. The U.S. is not a party to the court, which was set up as a court of last resort for war crimes. The ICC says the U.S. effort to undermine it could impact the ability of victims to seek justice when all other avenues have been exhausted. Michelle Kellerman, NPR News, the State Department.
0: This is NPR News. Authorities in Pennsylvania say the pilot of a small plane was killed yesterday at Carlisle Airport after hitting a state police helicopter conducting a training exercise close to the ground. Investigators say the Cessna veered sharply to the right before hitting the helicopter's rear and main rotors. Two state troopers aboard the helicopter were injured, neither seriously. Some of the more than three dozen rural emergency hospitals in the U.S. receiving a monthly stipend from the federal government say they're still struggling financially. Macy Byers with Nebraska Public Media has more.
2: Both of Nebraska's rural emergency hospitals had a rough week. Gardin County Health Services announced that it had filed for bankruptcy to restructure contracts it can no longer afford. CEO Sam Pennington says the $300,000 monthly payment from the federal government has helped stabilize revenue, but it's still hard to keep up with expenses. On Tuesday, the Nebraska State Auditor released a report alleging the CEO of the other REH in southeastern Nebraska personally spent nearly $40,000 on the hospital's credit cards. The hospital leader resigned immediately. Considering the hospital receives that monthly government stipend, the audit also found its bank balances were low. For NPR News, I'm Macy Byers.
0: More than 65,000 homes and businesses in Indiana are still without power following last week's record rainfall and deadly flooding. I'm Dave Mattingly, NPR News in Washington.

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1: It's Morning Edition from NPR News. I'm Leila Fadel.
2: And I'm Sasha Pfeiffer. Venezuela's energy leaders say the country is open for business.
1: This week, U.S. oil companies signed some of the first deals with Venezuela in close to two decades. This comes 8 months after the U.S. seized Venezuelan President Nicolas Maduro.
2: Houston Public Media's energy reporter Natalie Weber has been reporting on this, and she joins us from Houston. Good morning, Natalie.
3: Good morning.
2: So I recall that after the U.S. captured Maduro, oil companies were hesitant to get involved with Venezuela, but now they're involved. Give us a sense of what's in these deals.
3: Yeah, so the Dallas-based Hunt Oil Company entered into a contract to expand the country's oil and gas production. And then SLB, formerly known as Schlumberger, a Houston oil field services company, also signed an agreement for oil exploration in Venezuela. And Venezuela's oil minister, Paula Henao, announced this deal on state-run media. These deals were signed on Tuesday while Venezuelan leaders were in Houston for an energy conference. And I attended the conference in Houston where Henao spoke this week. She says the country has made changes to its laws that will make it easier for foreign companies to invest in Venezuela.
4: Entonces, la invitación es a que...
3: What she's saying right now is that the country's agreements with U.S. companies offer a chance to evaluate opportunities for investment in Venezuela. Now, at this time, we don't really know how much these deals are worth. That hasn't been made public yet.
2: Natalie, could you give us some sense of the significance of these deals?
3: Sure. Well, these are some of the first major agreements between U.S. oil companies and Venezuela since the Venezuelan government took control of foreign oil fields in 2007. The South American country has the world's largest proven oil reserves, according to OPEC. James Chester is the CEO of Energy Capital and Power, which organized the Houston conference with Venezuelan leaders this week. Here's what he said.
5: It's very significant that they're actually coming here. They're not waiting for people to come to Caracas.
3: It's a tough time for Venezuela right now. The country needs billions of dollars to rebuild after a devastating earthquake killed thousands of people in June. So the country needs money, and soon. And these contracts are a meaningful milestone after many oil corporations have kind of hesitated to get involved in Venezuela. That's according to Francisco Manaldi. He's the director of Rice University's Latin America Energy Program.
6: These could open up a new wave of investment. Still, we have to wait and see if companies actually deploy their resources.
3: Still, a lot of energy CEOs say it could take time and a lot of money to ramp up Venezuela's oil production.
2: So as we just heard, it's unclear how this might play out, whether the companies will make money. Do we have any sense of whether this could become a trend of oil deals between U.S. companies and Venezuela?
3: So it's hard to say. Even if Maduro has been removed from office, the country is still being run by his vice president, Delcy Rodriguez, under the title of acting president. And even if some companies are starting to make moves, there's still a lot of political uncertainty. Industry analysts told me energy companies may try to prioritize short-term deals. They say once President Trump leaves office, it's hard to say what U.S. foreign policy in Venezuela could look like, and that could have a huge impact on international business deals.
2: That is Natalie Weber from Houston Public Media. Thank you.
3: Thank you.
1: Israel's military is opening criminal investigations into two attacks during the Gaza war that involve Israeli soldiers killing a Palestinian family, paramedics, and rescue workers. It's very rare for Israel's military to pursue criminal inquiries into its own soldiers, and it's just as rare that the cases lead to convictions. NPR's Daniel Estrin reports from Tel Aviv.
7: The first case Israel is investigating became the subject of an Academy Award-nominated film. The feature film is The Voice of Hind Rajab. It tells the story of a 5-year-old girl who called Palestinian paramedics for help.
8: Hello?
7: It uses the real-life recordings of her call.
9: Hello?
7: She called from the car. Her other family members inside were dead. Israeli troops fired on them as they fled Gaza City early in the war in January 2024. As the paramedics set out to rescue the girl, they too were killed by Israeli fire. Later, the girl's body was found. Now, 2.5 years later, the Israeli military has announced a criminal investigation. The army said the family was driving contrary to a notice the army had announced to residents, and that troops fired at the family's car as it approached them. The army noted, quote, alleged failures in coordinating with the Palestinian ambulance crew. The girl's grandmother, also named Hind Rajab, spoke with NPR about Israel's criminal probe. We support that it be opened, but there should be justice for all the children and adults of Gaza, she says. But she doesn't believe soldiers would actually be held accountable and said justice should come internationally. The Israeli army also announced another criminal investigation into last year's killing of 15 Palestinian rescue workers in a single Israeli attack. This was in March 2025. Ambulances, a fire truck, and a UN vehicle were driving to respond to casualties from an Israeli attack when the rescue crews themselves came under Israeli fire. Soldiers then crushed the vehicles and buried the dead in a mass grave, according to the military and the UN. A cell phone video retrieved from one of the rescue workers' bodies captured his last moments. Mom, he says, forgive me. This is the path I chose to help people. The army now says soldiers were preparing an ambush on Hamas militants when they misidentified the rescue vehicles. The army says the soldiers' fire, quote, raises a reasonable suspicion of criminal misconduct. Israel's foreign ministry called these tragic incidents during the fighting against terrorists in Gaza. It said the decision to open criminal investigations demonstrates Israel's commitment to accountability. The military has only opened 2 other criminal probes into soldier misconduct during the war in Gaza. That's according to an Israeli human rights group called Yesh Din. The group's director, Ziv Shtal, says historically Israeli military convictions are rare.
8: The number of indictments being served is almost zero in comparison to the number of complaints against soldiers and commanders who committed crimes. In the even more rare cases where there is a conviction against soldiers or commanders, they get the most ridiculous punishments in comparison to the offenses they commit.
7: There are about 150 incidents the army is still reviewing of soldier conduct in Gaza, where health officials say Israel has killed more than 73,000 Palestinians. Israel's army also said there are several killings during the Gaza war that do not justify criminal probes, attacks that killed aid workers from Doctors Without Borders, and an attack in April 2024 that killed 7 aid workers from World Central Kitchen. That's a U.S. group that provides meals in Gaza. World Central Kitchen called for an independent commission to investigate. It said the Israeli military, quote, cannot credibly investigate its own conduct. Daniel Estrin, NPR News, Tel Aviv.
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0: In Hong Kong, independent bookstores have been forced to close in the face of China's political crackdown. But the fight for free expression persists. Next time on Here and Now. 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
1: I'm Leila Fadel. Where were you for the squidpocalypse of 2026? That's what police in Narragansett, Rhode Island are calling the aftermath of an overturned truck on Sunday. It was, as you might have guessed, full of squid. The calamari cargo spilled across the road. A fisherman told the local NBC station that squid have a distinctive odor even before they're sitting for hours in the hot sun. The literal tons of squid were cleaned up by the end of the day. It's Morning Edition.
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1: 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I'm Leila Fadel.
3: And I'm Sasha Pfeiffer. Many teenagers use artificial intelligence not just for homework, but for companionship. Many parents worry AI could harm their kids' learning and their mental health. Now, OpenAI has a new version of its chatbot that it says addresses some of those concerns and gives parents more control. It's called ChatGPT for Teens. We've called Ashley Kapoo to learn more about this. She's a reporter who covers artificial intelligence for CNBC.com. Ashley, good morning.
4: Good morning. Thank you for having me.
3: How is ChatGPT for Teens different than regular ChatGPT?
4: That's a great question. So ChatGPT for Teens is a dedicated chatbot experience for users under 18 years old. So it builds on a lot of the features OpenAI has been introducing over the last year after the company has faced a number of lawsuits and government inquiries over its safety practices. So basically what this means in practice is that users between 17 and 13, which is the youngest age that the platform allows, will be automatically placed into the ChatGPT for Teens experience. So adults 18 and older will have access to the chatbot's standard features.
3: How is the company going to know if people are in that age range?
4: That is another great question, and there are a couple ways this happens. So the first is the most obvious. When you sign up to create a ChatGPT account, you have to input your full name and age. So again, users under 18 will automatically be placed into the ChatGPT for Teens experience.
3: But people often lie about their age.
4: Right, exactly. So if a kid tries to circumvent that and claims to be older than they are, OpenAI has a second option that they lean on here. In January, they introduced an age prediction model, which helps estimate whether a user is under 18. And they do this by tracking a number of behaviors, including usage patterns, how long an account has existed, times of day when a user is active, as well as some other indicators.
3: Very interesting. So let's say a teenager goes to ChatGPT for Teens and says, write my term paper. What's going to happen? Is it different than what ChatGPT would do? Because ChatGPT might write the term paper.
4: Yes. So there are a number of educational features in this experience, and one of them is called responsible homework reminders. So if a child is trying to take a shortcut quickly to get to an answer, ChatGPT for Teens can show them and redirect them to a mode called study mode, which aims to help students work through problems step by step instead of arriving at an answer immediately.
3: We also know there are a lot of examples where people get chatbots to tell them things they're not supposed to do or to encourage them to do things that are not healthy. So let's say a teenager goes to ChatGPT for Teens and says, find me a liquor store where I can buy alcohol without showing a driver's license. Are there limitations there?
4: Yes. So OpenAI says the ChatGPT for Teens experience is designed with stronger built-in safety protections. And there's a few examples that they give. So they say if the experience reduces exposure to content that's considered harmful or developmentally appropriate, like the example that you gave there. So some other areas that covers includes protections around topics like eating disorders or self-harm or violence or other explicit content. It also encourages users to take breaks. So OpenAI said it includes you know, reminders to step away and turn off the chatbot. And OpenAI also said it includes consistent reminders to tell users that they're talking to AI and not to a person.
3: Huh. Well, teenagers and kids in general are really good at finding workarounds that can defeat technology, so we'll have to see whether they do it in this case as well.
4: Yes, exactly.
3: That is CNBC's Ashley Kapoor. Thank you.
4: Thank you.

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0: From Marketplace in Washington, I'm Kimberly Adams. We're continuing to follow the global bond market this morning. Here's a refresher of what we've seen in the last couple days. First, investor jitters about borrowing, geopolitical conflict, and inflation drove the 30-year Treasury yield up to a nearly 20-year high. Then yesterday, when the Treasury Department announced it would be buying up more longer-term bonds, there was some relief, and bond yields, that's the interest investors demand to hold the debt, began to fall. For more on this, I'm joined now by Bradley Saunders. He's North America economist at Capital Economics. Bradley, welcome back to the show.
2: Thanks for having me back.
0: What's been the global reaction to the U.S. Treasury Department stepping in and announcing that it was going to buy back more longer-term bonds?
2: It's been well received. Yields at the longer end of the yield curve have started to come down a little bit, which is what the Treasury would be hoping for. That's ultimately the aim here, is by creating more demand for treasuries, you're then boosting the price and therefore lowering the yield, given the inverse relationship. I think that ultimately the treasury is swimming against the tide a little bit.
0: Confidence is really what this is all about, right? The global markets and even the domestic markets' confidence in the United States' long-term financial stability. So what kind of signal does it send that the treasury had to step in here?
2: As you mentioned, you know, gross debt is now a national level above 40 trillion. And I think investors are really starting to push back and say, you know, we are reaching a point where we're starting to lose confidence. And the problem is, unless the government gets a fundamental grasp on the issue here, which is, you know, really high levels of debt issuance and sort of a change in the way that governments think about funding, from, you know, raising taxes to now just issuing debt over and over, we are going to reach a point at which investors will say this is enough, and you know, yields could reach astronomical levels. We've already got to the point where the US's annual interest payments exceed defense spending.
0: Bradley Saunders is North America economist at Capital Economics. Thank you.
2: Thanks very much.
0: Let's do the numbers. The 10-year Treasury yield is up at 4.67%, and the yield on the 30-year bond is up at 5.22%. Dow, S&P, and NASDAQ futures are mixed, with the Dow future down 85 points.
1: 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And by VantageScore, the predictive credit score that helps lenders accurately assess an additional 33 million consumers using accurate, alternative, and trended data. VantageScore.com.
0: Earlier this year, President Trump signed an executive order aimed at fast-tracking the review of psychedelics for mental health disorders.

0: drug maker Atai Beckley, a company focused on developing psychedelic substances for mental health conditions, for $2.8 billion. Joining me to discuss the current landscape for psychedelics is Josh Hardman, founder and editor of the website Psychedelic Alpha. Good morning, Josh.
1: Thanks for having me, Kimberly. Great to be here.
0: I think when people hear the term psychedelics, they might just know about mushrooms or acids or some of these other more recreational type drugs. What sorts of substances are we really talking about here, and what are their therapeutic uses?
1: Yes, I mean, in the drug development world, we're generally almost exclusively talking about synthetic versions of those drugs. So while people might take mushrooms and they might ingest the sort of whole mushroom, here they're sort of isolating the primary metabolite, so psilocybin, and, you know, developing it as a synthetic sort of pharmaceutical product. We are also talking about drugs like MDMA, known as Molly on the street, like LSD, known as acid. But in this context, they're really being used in a more sort of monitored clinical setting. You know, this isn't microdosing. These are large, very trippy sort of doses of these drugs, but it's happening under a controlled environment.
0: What is the legal landscape like around these drugs?
1: In the US, there are some states that have got ahead of the federal government as well. So looking particularly at Oregon and Colorado, where psilocybin, so that's the active ingredient in magic mushrooms, can be administered to clients under the supervision of a state-trained facilitator or a facilitator trained in the state's model, but it's not explicitly medical. At the federal level, all of these drugs, without exception, remain in Schedule 1 of the Controlled Substances Act. So if they were approved, at least those medical products would need to be rescheduled by the Drug Enforcement Administration to allow them to be used medically. If these drugs are approved, that opens up this whole set of other things that need to be met. So obviously rescheduling, reimbursement from insurance providers before they're really reaching Americans at any reasonable scale.
0: What is the current business landscape like around these drugs, and how would that have to change if you do see what the administration wants here?
1: Yeah, so at the moment, most of the business around psychedelics is in the drug development world. So there's around half a dozen publicly traded companies developing these psychedelic drugs and seeking FDA approval. Some of them are quite large, considering they just have sort of one main drug under development. So Definium Therapeutics, which is developing LSD, has a market cap of around $6 billion at the time of recording. And there's other companies like Compass Pathways and GH Research, Atai Beckley, obviously just acquired by Eli Lilly. So there's a small sort of pool of publicly traded developers, but there's also dozens of private startups working on developing other types of psychedelic drugs for approval. I think the real sort of shift in the business landscape has been that move away from sort of startups focused just on psychedelics towards large pharmaceutical companies like I just mentioned Eli Lilly, but also AbbVie and Otsuka becoming really involved in the psychedelics field. So that's been quite a big change. Now, if there were approvals, the key thing that needs to sort of change or develop is the involvement of care delivery sites. So particularly large national health systems, public health systems like the VA, they need to become involved more substantively and really work out how they're going to deliver these therapies, how they're going to pay for them, and how they're going to reach the patients that need them. So there's lots that needs to be done. Right now, almost all the money coming into the field is just going to this first goal of getting an approval for a drug.
0: Josh Hardman is founder and editor of Psychedelic Alpha, an independent media outlet looking at psychedelic medicines. Thank you so much.
1: Thank you very much.
0: And in Washington, I'm Kimberly Adams with the Marketplace Morning Report. 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

0: country that helps Iran. He wants U.S. allies to help end the stalemate in the Strait of Hormuz, allies who will be stuck with the fallout. It's Morning Edition from NPR News. A Meta whistleblower testifies that the company's attempts to make its apps safer for young people were designed to fail. I'm Leila Fadel.
1: And I'm Sasha Pfeiffer. He told a court that prompts for teens to take a break can be swiped away. Also, California is setting new limits on plants within 5 feet of homes to cut down on the risk of wildfires. And Andrew Garfield on making his first movie aimed at kids, The Magic Faraway Tree. It's Thursday, August 20th, which is when Andrew Garfield turns 43, still a kid at heart. The news is next.
2: Live from NPR News in Washington, I'm Janine Herbst. The Treasury Department says the federal debt has now passed $40 trillion, a record. And NPR Scott Horsley has more.
3: A lot of the increased spending is the result of our aging population, which drives up costs for things like Medicare. But Carolyn Bordeaux, who heads a deficit watchdog group called the Concord Coalition, says some of it's driven by the growth of the debt itself.
4: The $40 trillion itself is just a number, but you have to think about the impact that that will have on the interest payments. We are now spending more on interest than we spend on national defense. It is one of the highest categories in terms of our expenditures, and is one of the fastest growing.
3: The government is spending more than $1 trillion this year just paying interest on the debt, and that's about 15% more interest than the government had to pay last year.
2: NPR Scott Horsley reporting. At least 12 people are dead, more than 40 wounded, following a Russian missile attack on the Ukrainian capital of Kyiv. The Russian strikes come as Ukraine says air defense capabilities remain low. NPR's Charles Maines has more.
5: Russia's defense ministry said it attacked Kyiv with missiles and drones, hitting a drone production factory as well as a military depot and a logistics hub. Yet at least some of the Russian fire destroyed apartment buildings as well, driving civilians out of their homes in the middle of the night. Russia has stepped up air attacks on Ukraine in recent weeks, trying to exploit Ukraine's lack of interceptors to down ballistic missiles. In turn, Ukraine has upped long-range drone attacks on civilian and military infrastructure in Russia. In the latest, Ukraine struck an oil terminal in the Russian Republic of Tatarstan, part of a wider campaign targeting Russia's energy sector that has caused gas shortages nationwide. Charles Maines, NPR News, Moscow.
2: The Israeli military has announced rare criminal investigations into two high-profile attacks during the Gaza war, including one in which a 5-year-old Palestinian girl was killed. A film about her death was nominated for an Academy Award, as NPR's Daniel Estrin reports.
6: The film is called The Voice of Hind Rajab. She was the sole survivor of her family, who was killed by Israeli fire as they fled Gaza City. She called Palestinian paramedics for help in this recorded call. As the paramedics tried to rescue her, they too were killed by Israeli fire. Later, the girl's body was found. Now, more than 2 years later, the Israeli military announced a criminal investigation into that incident and into last year's killing of 15 Palestinian rescue workers in a single attack. Soldiers crushed their vehicles and buried the dead in a mass grave. Israel says it will not open criminal probes into three other attacks that killed aid workers from World Central Kitchen and Doctors Without Borders. Daniel Estrin, NPR News, Tel Aviv.
2: U.S. futures contracts are trading in mixed territory at this hour. Dow futures down about 64 points. You're listening to NPR News from Washington. Zillow says rent rose nearly 2.5% in July compared to a year ago. That's the fastest pace in more than a year. NPR's Stephen Basaha has more.
7: An apartment construction boom in recent years had led to high vacancy rates, and that tempered rent hikes. Now, those increases are speeding up as construction slows down. Negotiating power for renters is waning. But Zillow senior economist Kara Ng says about 40% of rental listings are still offering concessions, like a month or two of free rent.
8: And it also means that if you are renewing your lease, it doesn't hurt to negotiate right now, because right now this is the highest negotiation power you're going to get in the next couple of years.
7: Still, while rent is rising, Ng says it's not going up nearly as fast as it did during the pandemic. Stephen Basaha, NPR News.
2: California has passed some of the toughest rules in the country on landscaping to help protect communities from wildfires. Homeowners in fire-prone areas will be required to limit plants within 5 feet of their houses, a protective measure wildfire experts say can help keep their homes from igniting. Lawns and flowers and non-woody plants up to 18 inches tall will be allowed as long as they're not under the roof line of a house. Trees are also allowed, but branches have to be trimmed 5 feet back from a structure. The new rules apply immediately to new construction, but they will be phased in for existing houses. This new rule comes after years of debate and delays. I'm Janine Herbst, NPR News in Washington.
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9: 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This WKNO Traffic Watch is made possible by Mothers Against Drunk Driving. I-240 westbound between Poplar and Highway 385. Paving work has one lane open. Slight chance of showers and thunderstorms, mostly sunny and hot with a high near 97 today. Heat index up to 110, south wind 5 to 10. For tonight, partly cloudy with a low around 73. Friday, sunny with a high near 93. Heat index up to 101. And Friday night, mostly clear with a low around 71. In Memphis now, mostly cloudy and 83. Jackson, partly cloudy and 73. 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
1: Good morning. President Trump is threatening economic warfare on any

0: It's Morning Edition from NPR News. I'm Leila Fadel.
1: And I'm Sasha Pfeiffer. The war with Iran is in its sixth month, and oil is still struggling to move through the Strait of Hormuz.
0: President Trump's tried bombing Iran into submission. Now he's pivoting to economic warfare. In a lengthy post, he announced in all caps, quote, the most crushing economic operation ever taken against any country. And he called on allies to stand with the U.S. to unleash economic D-Day, as he called it, on Iran.
1: With us to talk about this is NPR international correspondent Aya Petraoui. Good morning, Aya.
2: Good morning.
1: So this crushing economic operation that Trump posted about, do we know what this would look like?
2: I mean, more of the same sanctions, the existing blockade, and even more pressure now. He's calling on allies around the world, countries around, to join him in this isolation of Iran. And we've seen maximum economic pressure before by President Trump. You'll recall this was his policy the first time he was in office. But this is a step beyond, because now there is that naval blockade in place, and it is blocking Iran from being able to export its oil. And this pivot from bombings to blockade comes as AAA says gas prices in the U.S. are up 30% on average from a year ago. So in many states, people are paying a dollar or more per gallon than they were. Diesel for trucks and jet fuel for flying are even higher. Now, that is because of Iran's chokehold on the Strait of Hormuz since the beginning of this war. Windward Maritime Intelligence Tracking says 5 million barrels of oil a day did exit the strait on average per day in July, but that is a fraction of the 20 million barrels that were going through before the war.
1: And all that oil that had been pouring through was coming from Gulf Arab allies who depended on it for revenue, for their economies, yet they are now stuck with this stalemate and its consequences. So what's the regional view on this?
2: Right. So the Iranian and Gulf oil is not going through that strait freely right now. Well, Trump's approach with Iran has swung wildly in this war. We've heard him threatening to wipe out an entire civilization and then talking up a deal with Iran. But now there is no deal, and Trump says there are no talks with the Iranians. And there are differences of opinion among Gulf Arab allies about all of this. Oman, for example, which borders the Strait of Hormuz and is holding talks with Iran about its future management. Trump has threatened to bomb that country, Oman, because of those talks, which include possible tolls. That is despite Oman's history as a mediator between Washington and Tehran. Meanwhile, you have the United Arab Emirates, which this week took a step that aligns with Trump. The UAE halted all trade, commerce, and financial transactions with Iran after it says two Iranian missiles were fired toward it. It fell in open waters, but Iran denies that attack. However, I spoke with Mohammed Baharoun. He runs the Dubai Public Policy Research Center in the UAE, and he backs Trump's current approach.
3: Everyone have realized the limitation of military power. And I think now what the U.S. is trying to do is use the same weapon Iran is using against the world, which is economic sanctions.
2: And he says that while the U.S.-Israeli war launched on Iran triggered all of this, Iran's attacks now on oil and the global economy has to be stopped.
3: Attacking the world economy is not justifiable. Attacking other countries because you've been attacked by one country is not justifiable.
2: And remember, the UAE has dealt with the brunt of Iranian missile and drones throughout the war.
1: Briefly, you said the UAE has halted all trade, commerce, and financial transactions with Iran. Any sense if that will have real consequences for Iran?
2: So the UAE was the biggest importer of Iranian goods worldwide in 2024. That's according to data from the World Trade Organization. And it is also a place where over the years, the U.S. Treasury has sanctioned Iranian shell companies that are moving illicit money and trade through the UAE. But it is also a place that connects Iranians to the rest of the world. Dubai Airport is a major transit hub that still has flights to and from Tehran. So the UAE is taking a step toward isolating Iran right now, but it has not yet cut off those flights or its ties altogether. So that leaves it room to maneuver with its powerful neighbor. And that is the bind that these Gulf Arab allies are in. They have to deal with Iran even when Trump doesn't.
1: That is NPR's Aya Petraoui. Thank you.
2: Thanks.
0: For another perspective from the Persian Gulf, we're joined by Bedida Saif, a history professor at Kuwait University and a fellow at the Arab Gulf States Institute. Professor, good morning and thank you for being on the show.
4: Good morning.
0: So as we heard, President Trump is threatening a, quote, crushing economic operation against Iran and warned of, quote, tremendous economic consequences for countries that grant a lifeline, economic lifeline to the country. What does that mean for Gulf U.S. allies that do have deep economic ties with Iran, given that they're neighbors?
4: Well, whether it's the economic option or the military option, we need to step back, Leila, and look at the big picture. What's happening here is that we've been witnessing the birth pangs of a new Middle East. Everyone is trying to vie for their best interests. And the open question is, what shape will this new Middle East take? And whose order will prevail? Will it be the Israeli order? Will it be the Iranian order? How about the Gulf states and the Arab states? Where does Turkey stand in all of this? And where is the U.S. and the U.S. footprint? How about the new rules of engagement that are going to come through? The red lines and the deterrence levels? All these issues really predate the current war. It's not only about a changing U.S. posture in the Middle East, but a Middle East in flux, especially since the Arab protests of 2011. They've continued in waves ever since. The protests and the ongoing conflict are really symptoms of these birth pangs. And what's happening in the Middle East is, you know, part of what's happening in the larger world. I mean, let's not exceptionalize the Middle East. The world isn't doing well either. The year 2025, according to the Peace Research Institute, witnessed the highest level of conflict since World War II, with 65 active state-based conflicts. So really, a global reset is overdue.
0: You say there's a global reset, that a new Middle East is being born. What type of Middle East are you seeing being born? I mean, I want to ask about whether the U.S. is losing its influence in the region. I'm thinking of the Mecca Pact, Saudi Arabia, Turkey, Pakistan. They've signed a mutual defense pact. Are they starting to try to figure out an alternative to having the U.S. as a security ally, given that it means they're getting bombed by Iran?
4: Indeed, all of this is taken into account. And I think what's happening here is a realization in the region that old tools don't really work. Let's look at sanctions. Look at U.S. sanctions. Since the year 2000, we've had 900 sanctions by the U.S. and they've grown to 9,400 in 2021. How effective have they been? They've only led to more resilience across various parts of the world, and especially in the case of Iran. And when you do institute such a policy, whether it's military, you know, warfare or it's economic sanctions, how is it going to change the behavior on the ground? If it's not tied to an economic, to a diplomatic, sorry, off-ramp, you're not going to get much results out of it. And that's how the Gulf Arab states are now looking at this. We can't count on the U.S. to do our bidding. We need to also introduce our own measures, such as the Mecca Pact that you've raised, and to go more independent, to also deal with the U.S. and deal with other partners in the world, including, by the way, Iran. We can't discount all of this. You know what's interesting, Leila? During the war, the only country in the Gulf that severed relations by dropping the ambassador or asking him to be persona non grata was the UAE. All the other Iranian ambassadors remain in Gulf capitals. So there is, despite all these attacks.
0: So the UAE is an outlier in the Gulf right now. I mean, we saw that they're also suspending trade with Iran. But will other Gulf allies follow suit?
4: Look, if you look at the Gulf playbook, you know, these are agile, nimble states. So they'll go with what's most interesting to them and what advances their national interest. If it's trying to change behavior on the ground, they'll try to mix both economic and other solutions as they go forward. But look, as I said, we're going through new uncharted terrain and we're building a new narrative, if you may, and a new kind of rule book. So that's going to open up different scenarios up front.
0: A lot of uncertainty. Bedida Saif is a specialist in the Arabian Peninsula and a professor at Kuwait University. Thank you so much for joining us.
4: Thank you.
1: President Trump has named his next pick to lead the Food and Drug Administration. She's a physician and domestic policy aide at the White House. NPR Pharmaceuticals correspondent Sydney Lupkin has more on the nominee.
5: The president posted on Truth Social that he is nominating Dr. Heidi Overton to be the next FDA commissioner. Overton would fill a vacancy left by Dr. Marty McCary, who resigned in May after 13 months. Overton trained as a surgeon. Her current role is deputy assistant to the president for domestic policy. Dr. Joshua Sharfstein was the principal deputy commissioner at the FDA during the Obama administration. And he says that moving from the White House to the FDA could be eye-opening.
6: In any administration, there are White House advisors who are walking around saying, why can't FDA just do this? What FDA should really do is that. And then you get to FDA and you realize there's actually another side of the story.
5: He says that side includes hearing from career scientists with deep expertise in analyzing the safety of medications. In Sharfstein's opinion, leading the FDA might be the hardest job in government. It has a staff of around 18,000 people, and it's responsible for regulating food, drugs, medical devices, and tobacco, even cosmetics and supplements. Sharfstein says a good FDA commissioner's most important organs are their brain and their spine.
0: In other words, you have to be smart, but also tough.
6: Because there's all kinds of pressures. There are political pressures, there are business pressures, there are advocacy pressures coming all the time.
0: When Overton worked at the conservative America First Policy Institute, she wrote papers opposing gender-affirming care for minors. She also has questioned the safety of medication abortion and suggested the FDA was wrong to allow it to be prescribed via telehealth. On August 10th, President Trump issued a controversial executive order pushing to change the childhood vaccine schedule. At the press conference, Overton called it a historic action.
7: We do still recommend the measles vaccine for all children, but we want parents to be informed about the timing and to have the option to separate them out.
0: Sharfstein and other public health experts have pointed out there's no science to support giving the measles vaccine in a separate shot from the mumps and rubella vaccines. Unbundling those vaccines could raise prices and increase the chance that children miss doses. Overton still needs Senate confirmation to become FDA commissioner. Patty Murray, Democratic senator from Washington, has already said she will vote no. Sydney Lupkin, NPR News.

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1: Coming up in 15 minutes, California has adopted the country's toughest new rules for homeowners to manage plants around their houses. Fire experts say it helps protect houses from burning, but public pushback is strong. This WKNO Traffic Watch is made possible by Unbound.org, I-240 southbound between Walnut Grove and Poplar, stop-and-go traffic reported. Railroad work is expected to be closing down Old Brownsville Road at North Germantown and North Brunswick between Old Brownsville Road and Chaffee Road. Slight chance of showers and thunderstorms, then mostly sunny and hot with a high near 97. Heat index up to 110 today, south wind 5 to 10. For tonight, partly cloudy with a low around 73. Friday, sunny with a high near 93, heat index to 101. And Friday night, mostly clear with a low around 71. In Memphis now, mostly cloudy and 81. Jackson, partly cloudy and 73. 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

0: On the next Fresh Air, actor Yahya Abdul-Mateen II. Up for an Emmy for his role in Marvel's Wonder Man, he tells us about playing a struggling actor with a secret, losing the role of a lifetime when Disney canceled the show, and his unlikely path to an acting career. He was a city planner until a layoff changed everything. 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
3: This is Morning Edition from NPR News. I'm Leila Fadel.
4: And I'm Sasha Pfeiffer. Who hasn't thought about ditching it all, going somewhere simpler, and starting over? That's what happens in the new movie, The Magic Faraway Tree. Claire Foy and Andrew Garfield play the parents of three young children who move from the city to the English countryside.
5: But seriously, will there be Wi-Fi?
6: There's this wood where we're going, and it's full of the most beautiful big trees.
7: Great. Trees. Literally the most boring things in the world.
4: The movie is based on a classic British children's book from the 1940s. It's sort of a mashup of The Wizard of Oz and Willy Wonka and the Chocolate Factory, a collection of oddball characters and spectacular costumes mixed with a dose of darkness.
8: Ooh, it's the land of goodies today. Oh, you'll have a great time up there, little one. Nothing to fear at all.
9: Except you must leave before the land turns. Otherwise, you'll be stuck there for good. You hear?
10: She does that a lot.
4: Andrew Garfield plays Tim, the goofy, devoted dad. Garfield was born in the U.S. but raised in England, so I asked him if he'd read The Magic Faraway Tree when he was young, or if it was any part of his childhood.
11: It wasn't, but Enid Blyton was definitely a part of my childhood. She wrote another set of very famous books called The Famous Five, which was for slightly older kids, and me and my brother were really, really into those. But what's kind of beautiful about discovering The Magic Faraway Tree now is that it coincides with a lot of my very, very close friends reading the Magic Faraway Tree books to their very young kids now. So We had a really sweet premiere in London where I was able to invite 8 or 9 of my closest friends from high school with their kids to a screening in Leicester Square. And I asked them all to send me their voice note reviews.
4: Little kid voices providing reviews.
11: It was across the board. It was raves across the board. They especially loved the farting and they loved the fairies.
12: Hello, I'm Silky, so-called for my silky golden hair.
11: And they loved the Adventures of the Treen Tree. And they also loved when I got covered in oil from the tractor.
4: The belching diesel.
9: What are you doing?
6: Hey. Oh, no, you know, getting the old... Keep going, you know how it goes. Gonna make this baby sick.
4: I was looking up all the acting roles you've done in the past, and tell me if I'm wrong, but it seemed that Magic Faraway Tree was a somewhat rare example of you acting in a story aimed largely at children. Now, you certainly have done Spider-Man, but that was an adult and kid movie. What do you think you bring differently to your acting, if anything, when you're playing largely for an audience of lots of kids?
11: Yeah, you're right. It's the first time I've really made a film that was tailor-made for young kids, and it's something that I've wanted to do for a long, long time, but have been waiting for the right material to do it with. You know, I feel like that is a big responsibility. We're telling stories for young people that could be shaping their psyches in a certain way about right and wrong, about finding meaning, about adventure, about imagination. And I feel like this story had in it a kind of essentially good value system.
4: Although if a kid senses that they're being preached to about values, that might be a turnoff. So did you have to figure out how do you convey that message to a little kid without the eye roll?
11: Exactly. You have to fill it with fart jokes and you have to, hide the medicine in a series of fantastical adventures. But also I think there's a way of framing these stories in a way that doesn't feel preachy, that doesn't create an eye roll, but that actually goes, you know what? I want to be a part of something bigger. I want to go on adventures with my friends.
13: Are you kidding me? What? Who is it?
7: The elves sent us. They said you might be able to help us.
13: Mr. Oom Boom Boom helps no one but himself. So rude.
4: Besides your wonderful co-star, Claire Foy, who was so good as the mom, your wife, Polly, you had three kids in the movie. The oldest child is this girl who's named Beth in the movie. She's sullen and resentful. She complains about nature being dull.
7: The countryside. Have you gone completely insane? I can't believe you let me talk you into this, Mum. This is the oppression of the patriarchy right here.
4: My husband watched part of this movie with me, and he just thought she played a great, like, cranky kid. Mm-hmm. And he said to me, ask them if her normal disposition is rotten, which I think speaks to how well she was at that. How was it playing alongside those child actors?
11: Yeah, no. Delilah, who plays Beth, is anything but rotten. She is an intellect and a creative soul, full of love and connection. All three children, you know, we were worried, me and Claire. We were like, oh, God, how's this going to go? And are they going to be a nightmare? And I have to say, very, very quickly, we both looked at each other and kind of breathed a sigh of relief going, oh, gosh, we just want to hang out with these people all the time.
7: What's a dream binder?
14: It's something that me and your dad made when we were students. It's a place where you record your dreams.
4: There's also a theme in the movie that may go over kids' heads. It's more geared toward adults, and it's about what happens when you stop chasing your dreams. Claire is going through what she called her dream binder with her kids, talking about all her youthful hopes that never materialized.
14: There we are.
15: Dad wanted to be a rock star.
14: He did, yeah, among other things.
7: Why didn't he?
14: Well, he was busy looking after you lot.
7: Oh.
14: Which let me go after my dreams.
4: I found a review of The Magic Faraway Tree that in part says this. This was a nice, charming, at times incredibly cheesy and schmaltzy viewing that is completely harmless and will certainly appeal to families. It made me laugh, and I wonder if when you hear that you say, ouch, or are you thinking, great, the world needs more of that?
11: I'm not mad at that review. I think that there's a sweet undertone in that review. I think families are longing for that. They're longing for simple, sweet, joyful experiences in the movie theater. And I think the kids I've seen in the theater watching this are rapt, and they're just completely engaged with what's on the screen. And it's a beautiful thing to see.
4: That's Andrew Garfield. He stars in the new movie, The Magic Faraway Tree. Thank you, Andrew.
11: Thanks for having me.
4: This is NPR News.
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16: 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A new Cramps album, Gravest Gravy, on All Things Considered from NPR News.

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1: Live from NPR News in Washington, I'm Dave Mattingly. President Trump says the U.S. is implementing what he calls crushing economic warfare and isolation against Iran. Writing on Truth Social, the president calls on U.S. allies to join the effort and warns any country that continues to do business with Iran will also face severe economic consequences. NPR's Aya Batraoui says Trump's announcement comes amid an ongoing U.S. naval blockade of the Strait of Hormuz and nearly 6 months after the U.S. and Israel began airstrikes against Iran.
2: We've seen maximum economic pressure before by President Trump, but this is a step beyond because now there is that naval blockade in place, and it is blocking Iran from being able to export its oil. And this pivot from bombings to blockade comes as AAA says gas prices in the U.S. are up 30% on average from a year ago. So in many states, people are paying a dollar or more per gallon than they were. That is because of Iran's chokehold on the Strait of Hormuz since the beginning of this war.
1: The president announced the strategy on the same day the Treasury Department said the national debt hit a record $40 trillion. President Trump says he expects to meet with North Korean leader Kim Jong-un later this year. He gave no details when speaking to reporters at the White House yesterday. Hours later, North Korea launched a barrage of ballistic missiles into the sea. This is NPR News from Washington.
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9: 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I'm Sasha Pfeiffer.
10: And I'm Leila Fadel. A whistleblower and former employee of Meta has alleged that CEO Mark Zuckerberg created a corporate culture that made it, quote, practically impossible to add features that effectively address concerns about young people's well-being and safety. The employee was testifying in a California federal court on Wednesday in the landmark child safety trial against Meta brought by a group of states. NPR's John Ruwich is covering the trial and is with me now. Good morning, John.
11: Hey, Leila.
10: So who is this whistleblower and what did he say?
11: The man's name is Arturo Bejar. He worked at Meta for a total of 8 years across two stints between 2009 and 2021, and he worked on user safety issues. Bejar is fairly well known when it comes to allegations that Meta's platforms, those are Facebook and Instagram, played a part in exacerbating teen mental health problems. He testified on the issue before a Senate committee in 2023. And now in court, he's a key witness for the states, which allege that Meta designed its platforms to be addictive and downplayed the risks to young users. On the stand yesterday, he said Meta's own internal studies showed that young users were exposed to harmful experiences at much higher rates than the company acknowledged publicly. He said the culture of the company was obsessively focused on increasing user numbers because more users means more ad sales and more revenue for the company. And he said that culture, which he said Zuckerberg had created, made it nearly impossible to implement proposed features that would do a better job of making the app safer for young users.
10: Meta has denied all the allegations against it in this case and has actually added some features that it says are supposed to make its platforms safer. What did Bejar say about that?
11: Well, he was critical about those features. He said they were basically designed to fail. An example of one that he noted is a thing called Take a Break on Instagram. It's basically a notification that appears when a young user has been using the app for a while. It's meant to disrupt doom scrolling, but Bejar pointed out that with one swipe of the finger, it's gone. It's just a reminder, basically. Mm. In some cases, other protective measures weren't set as defaults, but as opt-in choices, and Bejar said people basically don't use those. He said it's like having to turn the airbag on every time you get in the car.
10: Oh. How did Meta's cross-examination of him go?
11: Attorney Brian Steckloff for Meta asked Bejar a bunch of questions about his time at Meta and the people he worked with there. And the objective seemed to be to kind of blunt the criticism by getting Bejar to admit, which he did, that the people he worked with on safety and well-being at Meta were qualified and respected, and that he actually felt proud of the work that they all did. Bejar was asked if issues and concerns he raised while he was at Meta got attention from senior leaders, and he said they did. And he also said that he left Meta both times. When he did so on good terms. Steckloff asked Bejar if there were actually benefits potentially to teens being on social media, and Bejar said there could be. Mm. The broader point that Steckloff seemed to be trying to highlight is that the issue of teen use of social media and safety while using it, these issues are very complex and challenging to solve, even for qualified, dedicated people like Bejar himself, who are given support and resources to work on it.
10: Okay, so what else should we be expecting from the trial? Who else is taking the stand?
11: Well, today the states are going to put a psychology professor back on the stand. She started her testimony yesterday, and she's an expert on the effects of tech on young people. We're still not sure if we're going to ever see Zuckerberg during this trial on the stand. The states have said they're considering bringing him in as a witness. Trial's going to last about 6 weeks, so there is a long road ahead.
10: That's NPR's John Ruwich. Thank you, John.
11: You bet.
10: And a note, the Chan Zuckerberg Initiative, a charity founded by Mark Zuckerberg and his wife, Dr. Priscilla Chan, is a financial supporter of NPR.
12: California has passed the toughest wildfire rules in the country, focusing on home landscaping. That could set a precedent for other western states where severe wildfires continue to burn. NPR's Lauren Summers here with more about these rules. Good morning, Lauren.
13: Hi, Sasha.
12: Lauren, that wonderful California climate often means people have really wonderful landscaping. So how could this change the way that yards in California look?
13: So these rules really focus on limiting the plants right next to a house. So this is within 5 feet of the walls, and it's known as Zone Zero. And it comes from what researchers have really learned from these destructive wildfires in recent years, like in Los Angeles last year. Houses are more likely to survive with less vegetation right around them. And that's because most wildfires are actually spread by these tiny burning embers that get carried by the wind far from the fire itself.
12: Ah, so it's not necessarily this big wall of flames engulfing a house, more like a little spark that can land on some vegetation near your house.
13: Exactly. Yeah. If that goes maybe in a shrub under a window, that fire spreads to your house and then to your neighbor's houses. So California regulators say these rules are about protecting entire neighborhoods. Jana Valakovic testified before regulators yesterday about that. She studies wildfire risk at the University of California Cooperative Extension.
14: We've had Lahaina. We've now had the fires in Spokane. At what point are we going to make change?
13: And she said, you know, everyone is really affected by these fires because of the way they've made home insurance more expensive.
12: Lauren, I have a California friend whose neighborhood has been threatened by wildfire, but she has a beloved tree that she does not want to see taken down. So many people have very strong feelings about their yards and gardens. What's been the response from the public?
13: Yeah, I mean, that's definitely been a response. Originally, California regulators were proposing that no vegetation be allowed in this 5-foot zone, aside from well-maintained trees. And residents didn't like that. They liked the privacy that comes with that greenery, right? They liked the environment. Some brought up property rights. Some were concerned about expensive yard maintenance. And, you know, this debate hasn't just been playing out in California. Oregon and Washington State both considered vegetation rules and then backtracked after public pushback.
12: How did California regulators handle that pushback?
13: Yeah, they compromised. The new rules will allow some plants within 5 feet, like lawns, or flowers and plants under 18 inches. They can't be directly under a roof line, though. And then, so flammable mulch, like bark mulch, isn't allowed, as well as wood fences that can touch your house.
12: So those compromises, what do wildfire experts say? Do they think the rules do enough to protect homes?
13: There is some concern about that. And, you know, there's also concern about whether homeowners will comply with this. The rules will apply to almost 2 million homes in high-risk areas in California. They'll be enforced by local fire departments that do home inspections. And during public testimony, Todd Lando of the Central Marin Fire Department said the old versions of the rules where there was no vegetation would be much easier for inspectors.
15: A clean zone zero is a 5-minute inspection with one question: is anything combustible within 5 feet? Easy for the homeowner to understand and take action on.
13: Since these new rules allow some plants, he's worried there'll be more debate and conflict with homeowners about what complies. Regulators have said that when these rules take effect for existing homes in 3 years, the focus will be more on education at first.
12: So given all the pushback and controversy and compromises, what are the chances other states will copy California's rules?
13: I mean, California's wildfire policy does set a precedent nationwide. It was the first state to adopt wildfire building codes that require fire-resistant construction materials. Several states have done that since, but as we've seen, a lot of concerns about plants, and California's going to have to figure this out.
12: Definitely. Thank you, Lauren.
13: Thank you.
12: That's NPR's Lauren Sommer. This is NPR News.
0: Coming up in 15 minutes, tech billionaires in California are fighting a proposed one-time wealth tax. A Google co-founder is leading the charge against the tax, which would generate revenue for healthcare services. This WKNO Traffic Watch is made possible by Mothers Against Drunk Driving. Get well southbound at American Way, there's an accident, and South Bellevue Boulevard south of Union, a medical emergency. Slight chance of showers and thunderstorms early, then mostly sunny with high near 97 today. Heat index up to 110, south wind 5 to 10, becoming northwest in the afternoon. For tonight, partly cloudy with a low around 73. Friday, sunny with a high near 93. Heat index up to 101, and Friday night, mostly clear, low around 71. In Memphis now, mostly cloudy and 81. Jackson, partly cloudy and 73. 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Good morning, I'm Rob Grayson.

0: We wrap up our week-long look at law enforcement's growing AI entanglement with surveillance technology and the company Flock. 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
3: Good morning. I'm Sasha Pfeiffer with an update on NASA's rescue mission for a failing telescope. NASA's plan was to send another craft to catch it and push it away from the planet. That plan has failed. The rescue craft launched and had thruster issues that were eventually fixed. Now there's not enough fuel for the push. So the Swift Observatory will spend its last month observing some of the most powerful explosions in the universe and then will face its own fiery demise. It's Morning Edition.
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3: 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I'm Sasha Pfeiffer.
5: And I'm Leila Faldin. Good morning. The Navajo Nation wants the Trump administration to expand a coal mine the tribe depends on economically. That expansion could upend lives on the reservation. KJZZ's Gabriel Pietrazio reports.
6: Burnham, New Mexico is practically barren, all but for 200 or so Navajos who call this remote high desert region home, like Emma and Emery Long. Emma, who's 69, grew up without running water or electricity.
7: Years ago, we stopped using coal. We don't bother it.
6: Instead of coal, she'd rather be bothered by her menagerie of pets.
7: That was Jean Fred.
8: Where'd that name come from?
7: I don't know. We just put those two names together like that.
8: You have a beautiful home.
6: Emery, age 68, tends to their flock of Navajo churro sheep.
9: They keep me on my feet, pretty much. I don't pen them all the time like they are now, but I usually let them roam.
6: Their backyard butts up against an open-pit coal mine that has been running since the 1960s.
9: Four Corners Power Plant just sitting right there where the steam is coming up. And Navajo mine, they're right here, right where these red hills are. When they bomb, you feel the shake.
6: Tremors brought on by blasting explosives. The Longs are among a dozen or so families that could be displaced by a plan to expand the mine by nearly 12,000 acres to tap into more than 500 million tons of coal. Doing so could extend the mine's life to 2136, 110 years from now.
10: The tribe is just clinically dependent upon coal-like substance abuse.
6: Dylan Long works for a New Mexico healthcare company and is one of Emma and Emery's four children.
10: We try to pull them back, but they keep going back to coal. And it's just like this unending cycle of relapse, and we're fed up with it.
6: But the mining company owned by the Navajo Nation government sees it differently. Vern Lund is CEO of NTEC, the Navajo Transitional Energy Company.
11: Coal has to remain a part of the equation, and that has to be the backbone that helps build the next phase of the journey.
6: Lund declined an interview request, but in a statement, NTEC says it's committed to responsible coal production while, quote, minimizing environmental impacts. The Obama and Biden administrations worked to phase out coal in response to climate change, but now the coal industry is optimistic anything is possible under President Trump.
12: We've certainly seen a change even from day one of our president being sworn in.
6: Emily Arfin is executive director of the American Coal Council.
12: There's a lot of work being done to protect this industry that really had been unfairly assaulted for many years.
6: Back in Burnham, Emma Long contemplates her family's uncertain future.
7: I actually think about our grandchildren. I don't know. I'm not going to even be here. And I think about them. Where are they going to go?
6: The Interior Department is expected to decide on whether to approve the coal mine expansion by the end of August. For NPR News, I'm Gabriel Pietrazio in Burnham, New Mexico.
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1: And now, WKNO's weekly look ahead at Mid-South arts events you'll not want to miss. 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
13: This week, we recognize the power of art and celebrate the creative community that fuels it. It's opening weekend of Mean Girls at Playhouse on the Square. This musical brings the hit Tina Fey comedy to the stage. Packed with laughs, heart, and unforgettable numbers, this show proves that high school isn't so different from the wilds of Africa. Spend Saturday morning at the Arts Memphis Gallery for the opening of Recognize the Power of Art. 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The Edgy Tomato Festival is celebrating all things tomato in the Edge District. Don't miss the tomato-themed art contest at Ugly Art Gallery, an outdoor vendor market, and the culinary arts with tomato dish specials at local restaurants. Every Story presents Memphis Matters, Stories of New Beginnings at Theater South Saturday night, with spontaneous stories and instant impact. 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That's your arts agenda for this week. I'm Elizabeth Rouse, and these are just a few of the many things happening in the arts. I'll see you out and about.
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5: 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I'm Leila Fadel.
14: And I'm Sasha Pfeiffer. First a royal wedding, then tabloid frenzy, then a self-imposed exile in California and a tell-all memoir, and oh, that Oprah interview. It has been a tumultuous few years for Prince Harry and Meghan. Now, the Duke and Duchess of Sussex are moving back to the United Kingdom. NPR's Lauren Freyer is at our bureau in London to tell us more. Hi, Lauren.
15: Hi there.
14: It was, what, 6 years ago that Harry and Meghan gave up their royal duties and moved to California? Why the change of plans?
15: Well, an official familiar with their plans tells me they're moving this month. They've enrolled their kids in school here, but no word on why. They did visit on vacation in July, had a private visit with Harry's father, King Charles, who is 77 and undergoing cancer treatment. It was the first time the king had seen his grandchildren in person in more than 4 years. Now, this official told me that the idea of a move did not come up during that visit. The king was notified of these plans just this past Sunday, but says he welcomes the move. The official spoke on condition of anonymity because they aren't authorized to speak about Harry and Meghan, who are still known as the Duke and Duchess of Sussex, as you mentioned.
14: Will Harry and Meghan resume royal duties?
15: No, they'll remain non-working royals. They'll live in a non-royal residence outside of London, unclear where. Also unclear is what they'll do professionally. You know, they have this partnership with Netflix. Meghan has a lifestyle and cooking brand. Harry does philanthropy. He runs the Invictus Games for wounded veterans. He also works at a mental health and coaching startup.
14: What about their security? Will arrangements have to be made for that?
15: Yeah, this has been a big issue. Harry has accused the palace and the British government of basically blocking his ability to live here by denying him publicly funded bodyguards. He sued over that and lost. And he told the BBC last year he can't see a world in which he'd bring his wife and children back to the UK to live because he fears for all of their safety. So it's really unclear what's changed. I mean, Harry and Meghan paid for their own security in the US. Unclear whether they'll bring those bodyguards across the pond or pay for private bodyguards here, or whether the palace or state might contribute, which may not be popular with British taxpayers.
14: Lauren, do we know if this is a family reconciliation?
15: I mean, it is certainly an about face. Harry had this very public falling out with his family. In his memoir, Spare, he called his brother, Prince William, his arch nemesis. There's no word from Will and Kate on what they think of this move. In that Oprah interview you'd mentioned, you know, Harry and Meghan accused the royals of racism, of damaging their mental health. Harry's long blamed the British media for chasing his mother, Diana, and contributing to her death. He's sued the tabloids here for hacking his phone. You know, the UK media is still here. Those rifts with his family are still here. So let's just say there may be some interesting extended family dinners at the palace this fall.
16: That's NPR's Lauren Freyer in London. Thank you.
15: You're welcome.
5: Okay, let's head back to California that Harry and Meghan are leaving, where there's a battle over a tax on billionaires. Proposition 40 is a first of its kind measure. It would collect a one-time 5% tax on the state's wealthiest residents. Billionaires are spending millions against it. NPR's Bobby Allen reports.
17: The story of the proposed billionaire tax starts with President Trump's One Big Beautiful Bill, which was signed into law last year. Opponents say the law's cuts to health care and food assistance could amount to nearly $100 billion in California over the next 5 years. Dave Reagan, president of the SEIU, United Healthcare Workers West, thought, okay, what should the state of California do about that?
18: And so Proposition 40 was developed specifically to backfill those cuts from the One Big Bill that are scheduled to take effect in the next 5 years. It is a five-year solution to that plan.
17: Here's how it works. California's nearly 250 billionaires will pay a 5% tax on their total assets. Reagan says 90% of that money will be used for healthcare services, and the other 10% will go towards food assistance and public education.
18: We're not even talking about the top 1%.

0: California, $2.4 trillion worth of wealth. And that's an amount of money equivalent to the annual income of all Californians who are not billionaires, including extraordinarily wealthy people.
1: Billionaires in California are not happy. Google co-founder Sergey Brin has poured $102 million into a group known as Building a Better California to defeat the effort, in part by supporting a separate ballot measure that would invalidate the tax. But others are uncomfortable with the tax too, including Governor Gavin Newsom, some labor unions, and tax policy experts. They say this one-time tax will lead to billionaires fleeing the state, and that could open a giant hole in California's budget in the years ahead. A short-term fix that has bad long-term consequences, they argue. Here's Adam Michel, who studies tax policy at the Libertarian Cato Institute.
2: A wealth tax of this magnitude will be bad for California and for California taxpayers. We should expect not just targeted billionaires to leave, but anyone that expects to be a billionaire or expects to be the target of aggressive taxes like this in the future to leave.
1: It's a crucial issue since California's Chamber of Commerce estimates 1% of the state's residents pay nearly 50% of all personal income taxes. Everyone agrees that a mass flight of the ultra-rich would throw California's budget into a tailspin. But will that actually happen? Reagan, who was the architect of the tax, says it deliberately applies to billionaires who resided in California in January of this year, meaning leaving after it passes won't allow them to dodge the tax. Cato's Michelle says the tax will discourage future billionaires from ever moving to California.
2: Any billionaire that sticks around after Californians level this one-time tax have to assume that voters will come back to them again with taxes like this in the future.
1: Sergey Brin and other billionaires have recently moved to the Nevada side of Lake Tahoe. Critics of the tax say there will only be more and more of that if voters pass the measure in November. Brin did not return multiple requests for comment, but in a statement to the New York Times, he said, quote, "I fled socialism with my family in 1979 and know the devastating, oppressive society it created in the Soviet Union. I don't want California to end up in the same place." Union leader Reagan says Brin owes his success in part to government-backed research that helped create Google.
0: You are now one of the five wealthiest people in the world, and the state that made you rich, enormously rich, needs to stabilize its healthcare system.
1: Polls show that Californians are nearly evenly split on the tax. Bobby Allen, NPR News.
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0: Morning Edition is made possible by contributing listeners and by a gift from the estate of Donna Fisher and Rice Caperton Rice, arguing the case for supporting public radio. The business of the firm is divorce and family law. 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We are 91.1 WKNO Memphis or 90.1 WKNP Jackson, NPR for the Mid-South. Slight chance of showers and thunderstorms early, then mostly sunny and hot with a high near 97 today. Heat index up to 110, south wind 5 to 10. In Memphis now, mostly cloudy and 81. Jackson partly cloudy and 73 at 7 o'clock.
1: Good morning. The U.S. owes $40 trillion. The debt has never been this high. One of the biggest federal costs is interest on that debt. How does that make people's cost of living more expensive? It's Morning Edition from NPR News. Oil companies were hesitant to get involved in Venezuela after the U.S. captured Nicolas Maduro. I'm Sasha Pfeiffer.
2: And I'm Leila Fadel. The country's oil minister was in Houston this week to announce deals with U.S. companies. Also, the Israeli military is starting criminal investigations into its soldiers' killing.

0: killing civilians in Gaza. That includes a 5-year-old girl. And two companies say they have a promising vaccine for skin cancer. It's Thursday, August 20th. On this date in 1858, Charles Darwin's theory of evolution was published. The news is next.
1: Live from NPR News in Washington, I'm Janine Herbst. North Korea fired off a barrage of short-range ballistic missiles for the third time this month. It comes as the U.S. and South Korean militaries are holding joint drills that were shortened following orders from President Trump. NPR's Anthony Kuhn has more from Seoul.
2: South Korea's Joint Chiefs of Staff said they detected around 10 short-range ballistic missiles launched from the capital Pyongyang eastward toward the sea. Earlier in the day, North Korean leader Kim Jong-un's sister, Kim Yo-jong, dismissed the downsizing of the allies' joint drills, saying it wasn't worthy of comment. She called them provocative and aggressive. President Trump said he planned to meet with Kim this year. He said he had contacted Kim and received a positive response. Kim's sister said she had not heard anything about such contact. Kim acknowledged, though, the good personal relationship between her brother and Trump, despite the U.S.'s hostile policies towards North Korea. Anthony Kuhn, NPR News, Seoul.
1: President Trump hosted tech leaders at the White House to discuss U.S. efforts on crypto and artificial intelligence. Trump says the technology is crucial to create more jobs and beat China, but voters have a different perspective, as NPR's Deepa Shivaram reports.
3: The president argued that if he were the mayor of a town, he would want an AI data center there for the tax benefits.
4: But if I were a governor or mayor, I would want that plant in my community. And many of them are designed in a very beautiful way.
3: That puts Trump at odds with the majority of Americans. A Gallup poll from March this year said 7 in 10 Americans oppose an AI data center getting built in their area. Trump, in his remarks, acknowledged that AI data centers could use a, quote, little public relations help. But his stance underscores how his perception of the technology differs from voters' concerns, which could be a top issue in the midterm elections this year. Deepa Shivaram, NPR News, The White House.
1: Moderna, one of the major forces behind the COVID vaccine, is announcing groundbreaking work against skin cancer. NPR's Sydney Lupkin has more.
5: Moderna has been studying a treatment for the deadly skin cancer melanoma. It combines Moderna's mRNA-based cancer therapy with Keytruda, an existing drug made by Merck. The treatment improved outcomes for melanoma patients who have already had surgery to remove their cancer. The Moderna therapy is a personalized mRNA cancer vaccine that uses the patient's own tumor cells to train the patient's immune system to fight their cancer. Moderna says adding the vaccine increased survival time for patients without the cancer returning or spreading to other organs. That's compared to patients treated with Keytruda alone. The mRNA-based therapy has not yet been approved or evaluated by the Food and Drug Administration. The new results have not yet been peer-reviewed or published in a medical journal. Sydney Lupkin, NPR News.
1: U.S. futures contracts are trading lower at this hour. 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
6: For WKNO News in Memphis, I'm Christopher Blank. A Cordova child care center where a 6-year-old girl died after being left on a hot school bus has permanently closed. The owner of Kid University surrendered the license on Monday. State regulations require that a bus driver and one other person walk through empty buses to confirm all children have exited. No one did so on the morning of August 13th, and Winter Jones, a nonverbal autistic child, was found later that afternoon. No charges have been filed, but Memphis police are investigating. It's been over a month since 18-year-old Nolan Wells was found dead off the Mississippi coast on Horn Island. Elise Gregg with MPB News says that while the investigation is still ongoing, officials have not yet shared even basic information, such as the cause of death.
7: Now the NAACP's Office of General Counsel is joining the family's legal team to push for a thorough investigation and transparency, with General Counsel Kristen Clark calling the local investigation, quote, incredibly opaque.
8: Ordinarily, particularly where there is tremendous national interest in a case like this, you get some level of transparency about the steps that are being taken to help provide the public some level of public trust.
7: NAACP President Derek Johnson says they have concerns about how the investigation has been conducted so far.
9: early in this process, the local sheriff made a determination without completing investigations, created a lot of anxiety around whether or not they are applying resources to ensure there are answers.
7: Jackson County NAACP President Curly Clark says they're elated that the general counsel's team is joining on. He hopes that the community remains united as they wait for what comes after the investigation.
10: At this point, it's unclear. But at the point where it is clear, the NAACP is going to try to ensure that justice is served, and we're going to follow the facts to that end.
7: MPB News reached out by phone and email to the district attorney's office and sheriff's office for updates, but neither agency has returned requests for comment. Elise Gregg, MPB News.
6: Chez Philippe, the fine dining restaurant in the Peabody Hotel, has won another recognition this year. USA Today's Reader's Choice Awards ranked it the third best hotel restaurant in the country after Kuro at the Hard Rock Hotel and Casino in Atlantic City and La Padrona at Raffles Boston. Memphis-born chef Keith Clinton is also a AAA Five Diamond Award winner. This is 91.1. 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
12: Coming up in 15 minutes, the Congolese government announced this week that the Ebola outbreak is still growing, which is especially worrisome with students about to return to school. Slight chance of showers and thunderstorms, then mostly sunny with a high near 97 today, heat index up to 110. Mostly cloudy, 82 now at 7:07. Good morning, I'm Rob Grayson.
0: It's Morning Edition from NPR News. I'm Leila Fadel.
13: And I'm Sasha Pfeiffer. The U.S. government's debt has reached a new high or a new low, depending on your point of view.
0: A daily update from the Treasury Department on Wednesday said the federal debt had topped $40 trillion. This year alone, Washington is adding more than $2 trillion in red ink. And that's driving up interest expenses for the government and everyone else.
13: NPR's Scott Horsley joins us to explain. Hi, Scott.
14: Good morning, Sasha.
13: All right, Scott, we're not in a recession. We're not in a pandemic. Things like that might justify the debt. So why is the debt growing so fast?
14: It's growing because the government is spending more than it takes in by a pretty wide margin. Last year, the GOP Congress voted to extend the 2017 tax cuts, so tax revenue is growing more slowly than it otherwise would. The administration had hoped to offset some of that with the tariff revenue, but of course a lot of the president's tariffs were struck down by the Supreme Court, so the government's actually had to refund more than $100 billion it collected. And meantime, spending just keeps going up. You know, a lot of the increased spending is the result of our aging population, which drives up costs for things like Medicare. But Carolyn Bordeaux, who heads a deficit watchdog group called the Concord Coalition, says some of it's driven by the growth of the debt itself.
15: The $40 trillion itself is just a number, but you have to think about the impact that that will have on the interest payments. We are now spending more on interest than we spend on national defense. It is one of the highest categories in terms of our expenditures, and it's one of the fastest growing.
14: The government is spending more than $1 trillion this year just paying interest on the debt, and that's about 15% more interest than the government had to pay last year.
13: Yeah, and those growing interest payments are problematic. Explain what's behind the big jump in the interest payments.
14: Well, it's partly because the debt itself has gotten so big. You know, when you carry a big balance on your credit card, the interest payments go up. But it's also because the people who lend the government money are demanding higher interest rates now. This week, the interest rate on a 30-year government bond was the highest it's been in almost two decades. And Bordeaux says that drives up borrowing costs for everyone else.
15: Those interest rates are linked to everybody's mortgage payments. They're linked to small business loans. They're linked to the cost of living for Americans across the country.
14: Mortgage rates, for example, have climbed to about 6.7%. And of course, that's making it harder for people who are trying to buy their first home.
13: Very hard. Scott, is there any movement in Washington to get control over this growing debt?
14: Some members of Congress have started making noises about, you know, maybe setting up a fiscal commission of some sort. But those efforts don't seem to be getting a lot of traction so far. And let's face it, most voters are not screaming that they want to pay higher taxes or see their own government benefits cut. Maybe that will start to change as these borrowing costs continue to climb and become an even bigger drag on the U.S. economy. What's really remarkable about all this red ink is that it's coming at a time of relative prosperity. The government used to run big deficits in hard times, but then shrink those deficits relative to the economy in good times. That's no longer the case. And Bordeaux says that raises the risk that the next time the country faces some big challenge, it may not have the fiscal flexibility it would like.
15: One of the problems with running deficits at times like this is, what do you do when you hit a really serious crisis? What do you do when you hit a recession? What happens if we have another pandemic? What happens if we have an international global crisis, a war? We don't have a lot of headroom to issue more debt.
14: Now, the U.S. was fortunate during previous crises that it was able to borrow a lot of money at relatively low cost. But we can't take it for granted that will always be the case.
13: And NPR's Scott Horsley, thank you.
14: You're welcome.
0: For more on the U.S. debt and bond markets, I've got Stacey Vanek-Smith on the line with me. She's a reporter at Bloomberg Businessweek and co-host of the podcast Everybody's Business. Good morning, Stacey. Thanks for being back on the program.
16: Good morning, Layla.
0: Okay, let's start with a little Econ 101. What does it mean for bond yields to go up or down?
16: All right. So the world of bonds, I think of it like severance. It is mysterious and important. So I think of it, bonds are like a little loan that we give the government. Mm-hmm. So if you buy a government bond, you are loaning the government money. And just like a loan, the government has to pay you interest on that bond. It pays you back plus a little interest. And that interest is called the yield. So when yields go up, that is like an interest rate on a loan going up. So it gets more expensive for the government to borrow money. And just like Scott was saying, that means that the government is going deeper and deeper into debt every time it borrows money, harder to pay it back.
0: So Scott also just mentioned that the federal debt is linked to everyone's cost of living. Explain that process a little more, how a higher debt turns into, for example, a more expensive mortgage.
16: Yeah, it's interesting. It's because all of these things are competing. So mortgages, you might remember from the financial crisis, mortgage-backed securities. Mm-hmm. Banks will package up a bunch of mortgages, chop them up, and sell them to investors on the market. Well, those compete against U.S. Treasury bonds. And so they all get priced together. They're all competing against each other. And so when U.S. Treasuries have to start offering higher interest rates to investors, everybody else does. And so that brings up the price of mortgages. When banks are having to pay more for that, it gets passed down to us. They start charging us more to lend us money for our houses.
0: This week, the Treasury Department announced it will buy back more bonds to try to push down interest rates on money it borrows. What were investors' concerns about the bond market?
16: I think it is just like Scott was saying. It's inflation. I mm-hmm. think because specifically the 30-year bond, people think if they loan the government money for a long time, 30 years especially, by the time they get their money back, the U.S. dollar isn't going to be worth as much. Like if I lend you money, $1,000, and 30 years later when you pay me back, I can only buy a coffee with $1,000, that wasn't a good loan. So essentially that's what investors are worried about.
0: And how effective is the Treasury's plan?
16: I mean, so far it seems to have worked pretty well. It's a strange thing the way these things work because the government essentially stepped in and bought its own bonds. It's lending itself money, and that makes it more attractive for us to lend it money. But it did work. It's kind of getting money in the system, money flowing. So far, so good.
0: At the White House, President Trump was asked if he is concerned about volatility in the bond market. He said no, and then repeated a familiar complaint he's had about the Federal Reserve and the short-term interest rate it controls.
17: They raise them for no reason. And you can't go out to the market when you have a Fed that's raising interest. You can't say, I want to pay 3 points less than what the Fed says you're supposed to be paying. So, no, I don't think so at all. I think we have a very powerful country, and we're powering through these ridiculous interest rates.
0: What do you think of the president's diagnosis here?
16: It's interesting. I mean, I do think the higher inflation goes, the higher the Fed is going to have to raise interest rates to try to bring that under control. And that is going to affect things like bonds. That's going to make buying, investing in the U.S. government, loaning the U.S. government money, seem riskier. So it's going to push up, it's going to potentially force up interest rates, drive up inflation, all of that. So it's not, I would disagree with the president on economic terms here, but, you know, he is right that also raising interest rates is hard on the economy.
0: With all this debt, do investors still see the U.S. as a reliable borrower?
16: Yes. So relatively speaking, lending money to the U.S. government seems a little bit riskier maybe than it did before. But this is still lending the U.S. money. U.S. government bonds are still seen as the safest investment in the world. It's sometimes called the riskless investment. I don't know if I agree with that. But, you know, governments, investors all over the world count on those bonds as just the safest place possible in the world right now to put their money. And hopefully that will continue.
18: That's Bloomberg's Stacey Vanek-Smith. Stacey, thank you for helping break this down for us.
16: Thanks, Layla.
19: Water levels at the nation's two largest reservoirs are at record lows. Lake Powell and Lake Mead hold water from the Colorado River. The reservoirs drying up is a major threat to the water supply for tens of millions of people across the West. From member station KJZZ, Alex Hager reports.
20: Standing on a red rock cliff overlooking Lake Powell on the Arizona-Utah border, the signs of its decline are visible. Even with the reservoir less than a quarter full, speedboats are still cruising across the surface. But they're doing it under about 180 feet of towering white bathtub rings on the canyon wall. They're a sign of how high the water used to be and how the Colorado River, which fills this reservoir, is in trouble.
21: The last time Lake Powell Reservoir was this low, Neil Armstrong had not set foot on the moon yet. So this really is a historic moment.
20: Eric Balkin is director of the environmental nonprofit Glen Canyon Institute. Balkin says Powell looks like this because of drought, climate change, and steady demand from people.
21: We have to start thinking about how to manage this system when all of the reservoirs are at critically low levels.
20: Lake Mead, downstream near Las Vegas, also hit a record low last week. The federal government is scrambling to put out a new plan for managing the Colorado River after the states that use it couldn't agree on how to bring down demand. They're in a pinch because of what would happen if it drops much lower. Below the massive dam that holds back Lake Powell, the Colorado River flows downstream and long power lines stretch up to the desert above. If the lake drops just 30 feet lower, water can't flow through the turbines that generate electricity inside the dam. Much lower than that, it might not be able to pass water through at all, threatening the supply for cities like Phoenix and San Diego, plus a massive farming industry. At the base of the iconic dam, Sarah Porterfield with the conservation group Trout Unlimited says it's a time of reckoning.
22: What do we do with this incredibly important piece of infrastructure that is important not just for the power it produces, the water storage capacity, but also is culturally important?
20: Climate scientists say Powell and other Colorado River reservoirs are unlikely to fill again anytime soon. Climate change and drought mean less coming in, and policymakers need to adjust how much people take out. For NPR News, I'm Alex Hager in Arizona.

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1: Coming up in 15 minutes, Venezuela's oil minister and a top state-owned oil company executive visited Houston this week, signing some of their first contracts with U.S. companies since the U.S. captured Nicolas Maduro. 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Thomas at Stage, there's a vehicle fire. I-40 westbound between Watkins and Chelsea, slow traffic. Airways Boulevard at Ball Road, an injury crash. Wolf River Boulevard at Riverdale, there's an accident. Slight chance of showers and thunderstorms, then mostly sunny and hot with a high near 97 today. Heat index up to 110. South wind 5 to 10. For tonight, partly cloudy with a low around 73. Friday, sunny with a high near 93. Heat index up to 101. And Friday night, mostly clear with a low around 71. In Memphis now, mostly cloudy and 82. Jackson, partly cloudy and 73. 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
0: This is Morning Edition from NPR News. I'm Sasha Pfeiffer.
4: And I'm Leila Faldin. Good morning. The pharmaceutical company Merck and biotech company Moderna announced a successful late-stage trial of a vaccine for deadly skin cancer. They say this new mRNA vaccine, using the same technology that powered many COVID shots, significantly lessened the recurrence and spread of melanoma. The news raised the stock prices of both companies, which have yet to share the full study. To learn more about this, we've called Dr. Robert von der Heide. He is a cancer immunologist who directs the Abramson Cancer Center at Penn Medicine, which was a site for this trial, though he was not involved. He is also president-elect of the American Association for Cancer Research. Dr. von der Heide, good morning and thank you for being here.
5: Good morning, Leila. Nice to be here.
4: So from what you've read, what is your understanding of how this vaccine works and whether it's a potential breakthrough?
5: Well, this vaccine works by activating the immune system, adding one more way to do that for our patients with cancer. As you said, it's based on the technology that was developed for the COVID vaccinations. But in this case, it's designed to generate T cells that would attack cancer. And it does so by targeting specific mutations in the patient's tumor. So these vaccines are designed and created for one patient at a time. And in the study, the vaccine was probably enhanced because it was used with another already FDA-approved immune-enhancing drug called pembrolizumab.
4: So it would be a vaccine that you would get only if you've had melanoma?
5: Right now, this is for patients who've had melanoma. It is a vaccine to prevent recurrence, which the companies reported yesterday that it did so. We await the data, of course.
4: How significant could a vaccine like this be for people with melanoma?
5: Well, I think it's highly significant because it allows people to live without with a less chance of recurrence, which is what we want, of course. But it's also significant because the technology has the ability and already being adapted for patients with other types of cancer.
4: You said, of course, we await the data. What questions do you have about the data that we haven't seen yet?
5: Well, we'd like to see the magnitude of the response. An earlier study from these companies reported earlier this year indicated a significant clinically meaningful result. We'll see that data when it's reported. We also want to understand, did the vaccine work as designed? Did it generate a T-cell response in patients? And of course, were there any new safety signals? So far, the companies indicate not.
4: What steps remain before a drug like this could be available for patients, a vaccine like this could be available for patients?
5: So this study is ongoing and it will complete. It's not enrolling new patients, I understand, but it's being followed to see what the ultimate impact will be on overall survival for these patients. At some point, the data will be presented to regulatory groups to prove it for use. The big step is that this type of vaccine, this type of therapeutic really has, for cancer, hasn't yet about. This is quite involved. You have to harvest the patient's tumor, sequence it, identify the mutations, make the vaccine per the patient. So these are large manufacturing challenges.
4: So each vaccine would have to be tailored to each patient?
5: Yes, that's right. So this is not just sitting on the shelf where you can get, well, here's a bottle of pills. So that's a challenge, but it's this was a big study of over 1,000 patients, and it seems feasible to ramp it up for worldwide application. That will take some work, of course.
4: And really quickly, I mean, how much of a breakthrough is this potentially? Could it mean that cancer becomes a preventable disease at some point?
5: Well, we certainly hope that. And we think the real power of the immune system one day will be to prevent cancer in the first place. This is preventing relapse.
4: Dr. Robert von der Heide directs Penn Medicine's Cancer Center. Thank you for your time and your expertise.
5: Thank you.
6: Health officials in the Democratic Republic of the Congo say more than 5,000 people have contracted Ebola in the past 3 months. Almost half have died. It's the fastest growing outbreak of the virus in history. NPR's Duri Biscarin reports.
7: Tulane University epidemiologist Lena Moses spent 2 years responding to the 2014-2016 Ebola outbreak. It killed 11,000 people in West Africa, and she fears this outbreak will be worse.
8: I'm not surprised, because at the beginning of this outbreak, it was clear we were very behind in response, and we haven't seen the international support that we need to stop this.
7: Ebola was likely circulating in eastern Congo as early as February, but testing problems and limited public health resources delayed the response.
8: Ebola doesn't happen in a vacuum. It happens where there are failing health systems that are not protecting people from all the other diseases out there.
7: Congo's Minister of Health, Samuel Roger Kamba Mulamba, announced this week that more than 5,000 people have contracted Ebola since the outbreak was officially declared 3 months ago. In a televised briefing, he said the Congolese people have a right to be afraid, but shouldn't panic.
9: Et que nous aurons plus de morts cette année par paludisme.
7: We will have more deaths this year from malaria, Mulamba said. We'll have more deaths from tuberculosis, HIV, women giving birth. He tried to reassure people, saying 85% of cases are still concentrated in the hardest hit Ituri province. Vaccines for the strain of Ebola are in clinical trials. But Dr. Menenji Mangundu, Oxfam's country director for the DRC, says the outbreak is far from under control.
10: We are doing ketchup, to be honest. Because also, we had challenges of funding.
7: He says aid cuts from the U.S. and other countries have left aid groups limited in the help they can provide. And government health workers have been protesting because they haven't been paid. The Congolese government says it's due to logistical delays in getting money to the center of the outbreak.
10: Imagine living in a zone where there's Ebola, you're under stress, there are so much difficult conditions around the epidemic areas, and then you are not paid.
7: Mangundu says his fear is that the outbreak will still be growing when students return to school in September. Duri Biscarin, NPR News, Washington.

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1: 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A new Cramps album, Gravest Gravy, on All Things Considered from NPR News.
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5: Live from NPR News in Washington, I'm Dave Mattingly. Nearly 6 months after the U.S. and Israel began launching airstrikes against Iran, President Trump says he's implementing what he calls crushing economic warfare against Tehran. In a post on Truth Social, the president calls on U.S. allies to join what he's characterizing as an unprecedented effort, and he warns countries that continue to do business with Iran will face economic consequences as well. 5 years after U.S. forces withdrew from Afghanistan, thousands of Afghan allies remain stuck in immigration limbo. NPR's Quil Lawrence says many served alongside American forces during the war.
6: Afghans who supported U.S. troops in the 20-year war against the Taliban were often promised U.S. visas. More than 1,000 of them have been stuck at a U.S. base in Qatar since the Trump administration clamped down on immigration. That base is now vulnerable to missiles fired in the U.S. war with Iran. At least 150 people there are direct family members of American troops, including the brother of U.S. Marine veteran Sean Jamshidi.
7: Those individuals actually served with us, that we gave them like a promise, and if we don't keep it, then other people around the world will not trust us.
6: A State Department spokesman told NPR it is negotiating to send the Afghans from the base to an undisclosed third country. Quil Lawrence, NPR News.
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1: It's Morning Edition from NPR News. I'm Leila Fadel.
2: And I'm Sasha Pfeiffer. Venezuela's energy leaders say the country is open for business.
1: This week, U.S. oil companies signed some of the first deals with Venezuela in close to two decades. This comes 8 months after the U.S. seized Venezuelan President Nicolas Maduro.
2: Houston Public Media's energy reporter Natalie Weber has been reporting on this, and she joins us from Houston. Good morning, Natalie.
3: Good morning.
2: So I recall that after the U.S. captured Maduro, oil companies were hesitant to get involved with Venezuela, but now they're involved. Give us a sense of what's in these deals.
3: Yeah, so the Dallas-based Hunt Oil Company entered into a contract to expand the country's oil and gas production. And then SLB, formerly known as Schlumberger, a Houston oil field services company, also signed an agreement for oil exploration in Venezuela. And Venezuela's oil minister, Paula Henao, announced this deal on state-run media. These deals were signed on Tuesday while Venezuelan leaders were in Houston for an energy conference. And I attended the conference in Houston where Henao spoke this week. She says the country has made changes to its laws that will make it easier for foreign companies to invest in Venezuela. What she's saying right now is that the country's agreements with U.S. companies offer a chance to evaluate opportunities for investment in Venezuela. Now, at this time, we don't really know how much these deals are worth. That hasn't been made public yet.
2: Natalie, could you give us some sense of the significance of these deals?
3: Sure. Well, these are some of the first major agreements between U.S. oil companies and Venezuela since the Venezuelan government took control of foreign oil fields in 2007. The South American country has the world's largest proven oil reserves, according to OPEC. James Chester is the CEO of Energy Capital and Power, which organized the Houston conference with Venezuelan leaders this week. Here's what he said.
4: It's very significant that they're actually coming here. They're not waiting for people to come to Caracas.
3: It's a tough time for Venezuela right now. The country needs billions of dollars to rebuild after a devastating earthquake killed thousands of people in June. So the country needs money, and soon. And these contracts are a meaningful milestone after many oil corporations have kind of hesitated to get involved in Venezuela. That's according to Francisco Manaldi. He's the director of Rice University's Latin America Energy Program.
5: These could open up a new wave of investment. Still, we have to wait and see if companies actually deploy their resources.
3: Still, a lot of energy CEOs say it could take time and a lot of money to ramp up Venezuela's oil production.
2: So as we just heard, it's unclear how this might play out, whether the companies will make money. Do we have any sense of whether this could become a trend of oil deals between U.S. companies and Venezuela?
3: So it's hard to say. Even if Maduro has been removed from office, the country is still being run by his vice president, Delcy Rodriguez, under the title of acting president. And even if some companies are starting to make moves, there's still a lot of political uncertainty. Industry analysts told me energy companies may try to prioritize short-term deals. They say once President Trump leaves office, it's hard to say what U.S. foreign policy in Venezuela could look like, and that could have a huge impact on international business deals.
2: That is Natalie Weber from Houston Public Media. Thank you.
3: Thank you.
1: Israel's military is opening criminal investigations into two attacks during the Gaza war that involve Israeli soldiers killing a Palestinian family, paramedics, and rescue workers. It's very rare for Israel's military to pursue criminal inquiries into its own soldiers, and it's just as rare that the cases lead to convictions. NPR's Daniel Estrin reports from Tel Aviv.
6: The first case Israel is investigating became the subject of an Academy Award-nominated film. The feature film is The Voice of Hind Rajab. It tells the story of a 5-year-old girl who called Palestinian paramedics for help.
7: Hello?
6: It uses the real-life recordings of her call.
8: Hello?
6: She called from the car. Her other family members inside were dead. Israeli troops fired on them as they fled Gaza City early in the war in January 2024. As the paramedics set out to rescue the girl, they too were killed by Israeli fire. Later, the girl's body was found. Now, 2.5 years later, the Israeli military has announced a criminal investigation. The army said the family was driving contrary to a notice the army had announced to residents, and that troops fired at the family's car as it approached them. The army noted, quote, alleged failures in coordinating with the Palestinian ambulance crew. The girl's grandmother, also named Hind Rajab, spoke with NPR about Israel's criminal probe. We support that it be opened, but there should be justice for all the children and adults of Gaza, she says. But she doesn't believe soldiers would actually be held accountable and said justice should come internationally. The Israeli army also announced another criminal investigation into last year's killing of 15 Palestinian rescue workers in a single Israeli attack. This was in March 2025. Ambulances, a fire truck, and a UN vehicle were driving to respond to casualties from an Israeli attack when the rescue crews themselves came under Israeli fire. Soldiers then crushed the vehicles and buried the dead in a mass grave, according to the military and the UN. A cell phone video retrieved from one of the rescue workers' bodies captured his last moments. Mom, he says, forgive me. This is the path I chose to help people. The army now says soldiers were preparing an ambush on Hamas militants when they misidentified the rescue vehicles. The army says the soldiers' fire, quote, raises a reasonable suspicion of criminal misconduct. Israel's foreign ministry called these tragic incidents during the fighting against terrorists in Gaza. It said the decision to open criminal investigations demonstrates Israel's commitment to accountability. The military has only opened two other criminal probes into soldier misconduct during the war in Gaza. That's according to an Israeli human rights group called Yesh Din. The group's director, Ziv Shtal, says historically, Israeli military convictions are rare.
7: The number of indictments being served is almost zero in comparison to the number of complaints against soldiers and commanders who committed crimes. In the even more rare cases where there is a conviction against soldiers or commanders, they get the most ridiculous punishments in comparison to the offenses they commit.
6: There are about 150 incidents the army is still reviewing of soldier conduct in Gaza, where health officials say Israel has killed more than 73,000 Palestinians. Israel's army also said there are several killings during the Gaza war that do not justify criminal probes, attacks that killed aid workers from Doctors Without Borders, and an attack in April 2024 that killed 7 aid workers from World Central Kitchen. That's a U.S. group that provides meals in Gaza. World Central Kitchen called for an independent commission to investigate. It said the Israeli military, quote, cannot credibly investigate its own conduct. Daniel Estrin, NPR News, Tel Aviv.
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8: 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This WKNO Traffic Watch is made possible by Mothers Against Drunk Driving. I-40 westbound between Hollywood and Chelsea, slow traffic reported. Airways Boulevard at Ball Road, there's an injury crash. Raleigh-LaGrange at Witten, there's an accident. South Perkins between Poplar and Shady Grove. Right lane is blocked with MLGW work. Slight chance of showers and thunderstorms, then mostly sunny and hot with a high near 97. Heat index up to 110 today. Southwest wind 5 to 10. For tonight, partly cloudy with a low around 73. Friday, sunny with a high near 93. Heat index as high as 101. And Friday night, mostly clear with a low around 71. In Memphis now, mostly cloudy and 82. Jackson, mostly cloudy and 73. 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
11: Good morning, I'm Leila Fadel. Where were you for the squidpocalypse of 2026? That's what police in Narragansett, Rhode Island are calling the aftermath of an overturned truck on Sunday. It was, as you might have guessed, full of squid. The calamari cargo spilled across the road. A fisherman told the local NBC station that squid have a distinctive odor even before they're sitting for hours in the hot sun. The literal tons of squid were cleaned up by the end of the day. It's Morning Edition.
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11: 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I'm Leila Fadel.
2: And I'm Sasha Pfeiffer. Many teenagers use artificial intelligence not just for homework, but for companionship. Many parents worry AI could harm their kids' learning and their mental health. Now, OpenAI has a new version of its chatbot that it says addresses some of those concerns and gives parents more control. It's called ChatGPT for Teens. We've called Ashley Kapoo to learn more about this. She's a reporter who covers artificial intelligence for CNBC.com. Ashley, good morning.
12: Good morning. Thank you for having me.
2: How is ChatGPT for Teens different than regular ChatGPT?
12: That's a great question. So ChatGPT for Teens is a dedicated chatbot experience for users under 18 years old. So it builds on a lot of the features OpenAI has been introducing over the last year after the company has faced a number of lawsuits and government inquiries over its safety practices. So basically what this means in practice is that users between 17 and 13, which is the youngest age that the platform allows, will be automatically placed into the ChatGPT for Teens experience. So adults 18 and older will have access to the chatbot's standard features.
2: How is the company going to know if people are in that age range?
12: That is another great question, and there are a couple ways this happens. So the first is the most obvious. When you sign up to create a ChatGPT account, you have to input your full name and age. So again, users under 18 will automatically be placed into the ChatGPT for Teens experience.
2: But people often lie about their age.
12: Right, exactly. So if a kid tries to circumvent that and claims to be older than they are, OpenAI has a second option that they lean on here. In January, they introduced an age prediction model, which helps estimate whether a user is under 18. And they do this by tracking a number of behaviors, including usage patterns, how long an account has existed, times of day when a user is active, as well as some other indicators.
2: Very interesting. So let's say a teenager goes to ChatGPT for Teens and says, write my term paper. What's going to happen? Is it different than what ChatGPT would do? Because ChatGPT might write the term paper.
12: Yes. So there are a number of educational features in this experience, and one of them is called responsible homework reminders. So if a child is trying to take a shortcut quickly to get to an answer, ChatGPT for Teens can show them and redirect them to a mode called study mode, which aims to help students work through problems step by step instead of arriving at an answer immediately.
2: We also know there are a lot of examples where people get chatbots to tell them things they're not supposed to do or to encourage them to do things that are not healthy. So let's say a teenager goes to ChatGPT for Teens and says, find me a liquor store where I can buy alcohol without showing a driver's license. Are there limitations there?
12: Yes. So OpenAI says the ChatGPT for Teens experience is designed with stronger built-in safety protections. And there's a few examples that they give. So they say the experience reduces exposure to content that's considered harmful or developmentally appropriate, like the example that you gave there. So some other areas that covers includes protections around topics like eating disorders or self-harm or violence or other explicit content. It also encourages users to take breaks. So OpenAI said it includes you know, reminders to step away and turn off the chatbot. And OpenAI also said it includes consistent reminders to tell users that they're talking to AI and not to a person.
2: Huh. Well, teenagers and kids in general are really good at finding workarounds that can defeat technology, so we'll have to see whether they do it in this case as well.
12: Yes, exactly.
2: That is CNBC's Ashley Kapoor. Thank you.
12: Thank you.

0: This is Morning Edition from NPR News. I'm Sasha Pfeiffer.
1: And I'm Leila Fadel.
2: And now, WKNO's weekly look ahead at Mid-South Arts events you'll not want to miss. Here's Elizabeth Rouse with a few highlights from the WKNO and Arts Memphis events calendar.
3: This week, we recognize the power of art and celebrate the creative community that fuels it. It's opening weekend of Mean Girls at Playhouse on the Square. This musical brings the hit Tina Fey comedy to the stage. Packed with laughs, heart, and unforgettable numbers, this show proves that high school isn't so different from the wilds of Africa. Spend Saturday morning at the Arts Memphis Gallery for the opening of Recognize the Power of Art. This group show features seven of Arts Memphis's Arts Assist grantees. 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The Edgy Tomato Festival is celebrating all things tomato in the Edge District. Don't miss the tomato-themed art contest at Ugly Art Gallery, an outdoor vendor market, and the culinary arts with tomato dish specials at local restaurants. Every story presents Memphis Matters, stories of new beginnings at Theater South Saturday night, with spontaneous stories and instant impact. 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I'm Elizabeth Rouse, and these are just a few of the many things happening in the arts. I'll see you out and about.
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4: From Marketplace in Washington, I'm Kimberly Adams. We're continuing to follow the global bond market this morning. Here's a refresher of what we've seen in recent days. First, investor jitters about borrowing, geopolitical conflict, and inflation drove the 30-year Treasury yield up to a nearly 20-year high. Then yesterday, the Treasury Department announced it would be buying up more longer-term bonds. That gave us some relief, and bond yields, that's the interest investors demand to hold the debt, began to fall. For more on this, I'm joined now by Bradley Saunders. He's North America economist at Capital Economics. Bradley, welcome back to the show.
6: Thanks for having me back.
4: What's been the global reaction to the U.S. Treasury Department stepping in and announcing that it was going to buy back more longer-term bonds?
6: It's been well received. Yields at the longer end of the yield curve have started to come down a little bit, which is what the Treasury would be hoping for. That's ultimately the aim here, is by creating more demand for treasuries, you're then boosting the price and therefore lowering the yield, given the inverse relationship. I think that ultimately the treasury is swimming against the tide a little bit.
4: Confidence is really what this is all about, right? The global markets and even the domestic markets' confidence in the United States is long-term financial stability. So what kind of signal does it send that the treasury had to step in here?
6: As you mentioned, you know, gross debt is now a national level above 40 trillion. And I think investors are really starting to push back and say, you know, we are reaching a point where we're starting to lose confidence. And the problem is, unless the government gets a fundamental grasp on the issue here, which is, you know, really high levels of debt issuance and sort of a change in the way that governments think about funding from, you know, raising taxes to now just issuing debt over and over, We are going to reach a point at which investors will say this is enough, and you know, yields could reach astronomical levels. We've already got to the point where the US's annual interest payments exceed defense spending.
4: Bradley Saunders is North America economist at Capital Economics. Thank you.
6: Thanks very much.
4: And checking in on the bond market this morning, yields are heading back up now, despite yesterday's intervention. The 10-year Treasury yield is up at 4.70%, and the yield for that 30-year bond is up at 5.24%.
5: 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And by VantageScore, the predictive credit score that helps lenders accurately assess an additional 33 million consumers using accurate, alternative, and trended data. 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
4: Earlier this year, President Trump signed an executive order aimed at fast-tracking the review of psychedelics for mental health disorders. And just last month, pharmaceutical giant Eli Lilly acquired drug maker Atai Beckley, a company focused on developing psychedelic treatments for mental health conditions, for $2.8 billion. Joining me to discuss the current landscape for psychedelics is Josh Hardman, founder and editor of the website Psychedelic Alpha. Good morning, Josh.
1: Thanks for having me, Kimberly. Great to be here.
4: I think when people hear the term psychedelics, they might just know about mushrooms or acids or some of these other more recreational type drugs. What sorts of substances are we really talking about here, and what are their therapeutic uses?
1: Yes, I mean, in the drug development world, we're generally almost exclusively talking about synthetic versions of those drugs. So while people might take mushrooms and they might ingest the sort of whole mushroom, here they're sort of isolating the primary metabolite, so psilocybin, and, you know, developing it as a synthetic sort of pharmaceutical product. We are also talking about drugs like MDMA, known as Molly on the street, like LSD, known as acid. But in this context, they're really being used in a more sort of monitored clinical setting. You know, this isn't microdosing. These are large, very trippy sort of doses.

0: the federal government as well. So looking particularly at Oregon and Colorado, where psilocybin, so that's the active ingredient in magic mushrooms, can be administered to clients under the supervision of a state-trained facilitator or a facilitator trained in the state's model, but it's not explicitly medical. At the federal level, all of these drugs, without exception, remain in Schedule 1 of the Controlled Substances Act. So if they were approved, at least those medical products would need to be rescheduled by the Drug Enforcement Administration to allow them to be used medically. If these drugs are approved, that opens up this whole set of other things that need to be met. So obviously rescheduling, reimbursement from insurance providers before they're really reaching Americans at any reasonable scale.
1: What is the current business landscape like around these drugs, and how would that have to change if you do see what the administration wants here?
0: Yeah, so at the moment, most of the business around psychedelics is in the drug development world. So there's around half a dozen publicly traded companies developing these psychedelic drugs and seeking FDA approval. Some of them are quite large, considering they just have sort of one main drug under development. So Definium Therapeutics, which is developing LSD, has a market cap of around $6 billion at the time of recording. And there's other companies like Compass Pathways and GH Research, or Ty Beckley, obviously just acquired by Eli Lilly. So there's a small sort of pool of publicly traded developers, but there's also dozens of private startups working on developing other types of psychedelic drugs for approval. I think the real sort of shift in the business landscape has been that move away from sort of startups focused just on psychedelics towards large pharmaceutical companies like I just mentioned Eli Lilly, but also AbbVie and Otsuka becoming really involved in the psychedelics field. So that's been quite a big change. Now, if there were approvals, the key thing that needs to sort of change or develop is the involvement of care delivery sites. So particularly large national health systems, public health systems like the VA, they need to become involved more substantively and really work out how they're going to deliver these therapies, how they're going to pay for them, and how they're going to reach the patients that need them. So there's lots that needs to be done. Right now, almost all the money coming into the field is just going to this first goal of getting an approval for a drug.
1: Josh Hardman is founder and editor of Psychedelic Alpha, an independent media outlet looking at psychedelic medicines. Thank you so much.
0: Thank you very much.
1: And in Washington, I'm Kimberly Adams with the Marketplace Morning Report. 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
2: 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Slight chance of showers and thunderstorms, mostly sunny and hot with a high near 97. Heat index up to 110 today, south wind 5 to 10. For tonight, partly cloudy with a low around 73. Friday, sunny with a high near 93. Heat index up to 101. In Memphis now, mostly cloudy and 82. Jackson, mostly cloudy and 73. 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
3: Good morning. President Trump is threatening economic warfare on any country that helps Iran. He wants U.S. allies to help end the stalemate in the Strait of Hormuz, allies who will be stuck with the fallout. It's Morning Edition from NPR News. A Meta whistleblower testifies that the company's attempts to make its apps safer for young people were designed to fail. I'm Leila Faldin.
4: And I'm Sasha Pfeiffer. He told a court that prompts for teens to take a break can be swiped away. Also, California is setting new limits on plants within 5 feet of homes to cut down on the risk of wildfires. And Andrew Garfield on making his first movie aimed at kids, The Magic Faraway Tree. It's Thursday, August 20th, which is when Andrew Garfield turns 43, still a kid at heart. The news is next.
5: Live from NPR News in Washington, I'm Janine Herbst. The U.S.-Israeli war in Iran is now in its sixth month, and oil is still struggling to get through the Strait of Hormuz. President Trump has tried bombing Iran, threatening them, and he's now pivoting to economic warfare, warning that any country that they

0: There will be economic consequences if they help Tehran avoid sanctions.
1: Well, we have things that we could sanction. We have very draconian sanctions, and we'll see what happens. Right now, the strait is open. A lot of boats are coming through. People aren't reporting that, and that may slow down a little bit at some point. But right now, a lot of boats are coming through.
0: Iran's foreign minister is accusing the U.S. of economic terrorism. The U.S. and Canada are working to finalize a deal on tariffs. President Trump held off on implementing 50% tariffs on billions of dollars worth of imports from Canada that were set to take effect yesterday, citing progress in negotiations. Canada's Prime Minister Mark Carney is voicing optimism, as Dan Karpinchuk reports.
2: President Trump has called the deal, yet to be finalized, fair for both countries. His trade representative, Jameson Greer, has also called it one that protects American workers and strengthens the North American economy. For his part, Prime Minister Carney provided details to provincial leaders and personally asked them to bring back American liquor to store shelves as negotiators try to hammer out the final details of a deal. That's been a hot-button issue and major irritant for the White House. Nova Scotia's Premier Tim Houston said he would be willing to lift the liquor ban. Quebec's Christine Frechette wants more details, and Ontario's Doug Ford has already said he would do so if there is a fair deal. For NPR News, I'm Dan Karpinchuk in Toronto.
0: Prince Harry and his wife Meghan say they're planning to move back to the United Kingdom. Relations between Harry and his British family have been strained since he and Meghan gave up royal duties and moved to California more than 6 years ago. NPR's Lauren Freyer has more.
3: An official familiar with their plans tells NPR Harry and Meghan plan to move sometime this month and have enrolled their children, 7-year-old Prince Archie and 5-year-old Princess Lilibet, in a British school starting in September. The Duke and Duchess of Sussex, as they're still known, have no plans to resume royal duties, though. They'll live in a non-royal residence outside the capital. Last month, they came to the UK on vacation, visiting Harry's father, King Charles, who is 77 and undergoing cancer treatment. It was the first time the king had seen his grandchildren in person in more than 4 years. The official tells NPR a possible move did not come up during that visit. The king was notified this past Sunday and welcomes the decision. Lauren Freyer, NPR News, London.
0: Less than a half an hour to go to the opening bell on Wall Street. U.S. futures contracts are trading lower. Dow futures down 408 points. NASDAQ futures are down 179. 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
4: For WKNO News in Memphis, I'm Christopher Blank. A Cordova child care center where a 6-year-old girl died after being left on a hot school bus has permanently closed. The owner of Kidd University surrendered the license on Monday. State regulations require that a bus driver and one other person walk through empty buses to confirm all children have exited. No one did so on the morning of August 13th, and Winter Jones, a nonverbal autistic child, was found later that afternoon. No charges have been filed, but Memphis police are investigating. It's been over a month since 18-year-old Nolan Wells was found dead off the Mississippi coast on Horn Island. Elise Gregg with MPB News says that while the investigation is still ongoing, officials have not yet shared even basic information, such as the cause of death.
5: Now the NAACP's Office of General Counsel is joining the family's legal team to push for a thorough investigation and transparency, with General Counsel Kristen Clark calling the local investigation, quote, incredibly opaque.
6: Ordinarily, particularly where there is tremendous national interest in a case like this, you get some level of transparency about the steps that are being taken to help provide the public some level of public trust.
5: NAACP President Derek Johnson says they have concerns about how the investigation has been conducted so far.
7: Early in this process, the local sheriff made a determination without completing investigations, created a lot of anxiety around whether or not they are applying resources to ensure there are answers.
5: Jackson County NAACP President Curly Clark says they're elated that the general counsel's team is joining on. He hopes that the community remains united as they wait for what comes after the investigation.
8: At this point, it's unclear. But at the point where it is clear, the NAACP is going to try to ensure that justice is served, and we're going to follow the facts to that end.
5: MPB News reached out by phone and email to the district attorney's office and sheriff's office for updates, but neither agency has returned requests for comment. Elise Gregg, MPB News.
4: Chez Philippe, the fine dining restaurant in the Peabody Hotel, has won another recognition this year. USA Today's Reader's Choice Awards ranked it the third best hotel restaurant in the country after Curo at the Hard Rock Hotel and Casino in Atlantic City and La Padrona at Raffles Boston. Memphis-born chef Keith Clinton is also a AAA Five Diamond Award winner. This is 91.1. 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
10: 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Mostly sunny and hot with a high near 97 today, heat index as high as 110. Mostly cloudy and 82 now at 8:07. Good morning, I'm Rob Grayson.
11: It's Morning Edition from NPR News. I'm Leila Fadel.
12: And I'm Sasha Pfeiffer. The war with Iran is in its sixth month, and oil is still struggling to move through the Strait of Hormuz.
11: President Trump's tried bombing Iran into submission. Now he's pivoting to economic warfare. In a lengthy post, he announced in all caps, quote, the most crushing economic operation ever taken against any country. And he called on allies to stand with the U.S. to unleash economic D-Day, as he called it, on Iran.
12: With us to talk about this is NPR international correspondent Aya Petraoui. Good morning, Aya.
13: Good morning.
12: So this crushing economic operation that Trump posted about, do we know what this would look like?
13: I mean, more of the same sanctions, the existing blockade, and even more pressure now. He's calling on allies around the world, countries around, to join him in his isolation of Iran. And we've seen maximum economic pressure before by President Trump. You'll recall this was his policy the first time he was in office. But this is a step beyond, because now there is that naval blockade in place, and it is blocking Iran from being able to export its oil. And this pivot from bombings to blockade comes as AAA says gas prices in the U.S. are up 30% on average from a year ago. So in many states, people are paying a dollar or more per gallon than they were. Diesel for trucks and jet fuel for flying are even higher. Now, that is because of Iran's chokehold on the Strait of Hormuz since the beginning of this war. Windward Maritime Intelligence Tracking says 5 million barrels of oil a day did exit the strait on average per day in July, but that is a fraction of the 20 million barrels that were going through before the war.
12: And all that oil that had been pouring through was coming from Gulf Arab allies who depended on it for revenue, for their economies, yet they are now stuck with this stalemate and its consequences. So what's the regional view on this?
13: Right. So the Iranian and Gulf oil is not going through that strait freely right now. Well, Trump's approach with Iran has swung wildly in this war. We've heard him threatening to wipe out an entire civilization and then talking up a deal with Iran. But now there is no deal, and Trump says there are no talks with the Iranians. And there are differences of opinion among Gulf Arab allies about all of this. Oman, for example, which borders the Strait of Hormuz and is holding talks with Iran about its future management, Trump has threatened to bomb that country, Oman, because of those talks, which include possible tolls. That is despite Oman's history as a mediator between Washington and Tehran. Meanwhile, you have the United Arab Emirates, which this week took a step that aligns with Trump. The UAE halted all trade, commerce, and financial transactions with Iran after it says two Iranian missiles were fired toward it. It fell in open waters, but Iran denies that attack. However, I spoke with Mohammed Baharoun. He runs the Dubai Public Policy Research Center in the UAE, and he backs Trump's current approach.
14: Everyone have realized the limitation of military power. And I think now what the U.S. is trying to do is use the same weapon Iran is using against the world, which is economic sanctions.
13: And he says that while the U.S.-Israeli war launched on Iran triggered all of this, Iran's attacks now on oil and the global economy has to be stopped.
14: Attacking the world economy is not justifiable. Attacking other countries because you've been attacked by one country is not justifiable.
13: And remember, the UAE has dealt with the brunt of Iranian missile and drones throughout the war.
12: briefly, you said the UAE has halted all trade, commerce, and financial transactions with Iran. Any sense if that will have real consequences for Iran?
13: So the UAE was the biggest importer of Iranian goods worldwide in 2024. That's according to data from the World Trade Organization. And it is also a place where over the years, the U.S. Treasury has sanctioned Iranian shell companies that are moving illicit money and trade through the UAE. But it is also a place that connects Iranians to the rest of the world. Dubai Airport is a major transit hub that still has flights to and from Tehran. So the UAE is taking a step toward isolating Iran right now, but it has not yet cut off those flights or its ties altogether. So that leaves it room to maneuver with its powerful neighbor. And that is the bind that these Gulf Arab allies are in. They have to deal with Iran even when Trump doesn't.
12: That is NPR's Aya Batraoui. Thank you.
13: Thanks.
11: For another perspective from the Persian Gulf, we're joined by Bedida Saif, a history professor at Kuwait University and a fellow at the Arab Gulf States Institute. Professor, good morning and thank you for being on the show.
15: Good morning.
11: So as we heard, President Trump is threatening a, quote, crushing economic operation against Iran and warned of, quote, tremendous economic consequences for countries that grant a lifeline, economic lifeline to the country. What does that mean for Gulf U.S. allies that do have deep economic ties with Iran, given that they're neighbors?
15: Well, whether it's the economic option or the military option, we need to step back, Leila, and look at the big picture. What's happening here is that we've been witnessing the birth pangs of a new Middle East. Everyone is trying to vie for their best interests. And the open question is, what shape will this new Middle East take? And whose order will prevail? Will it be the Israeli order? Will it be the Iranian order? How about the Gulf states and the Arab states? Where does Turkey stand in all of this? And where is the U.S. and the U.S. footprint? How about the new rules of engagement that are going to come through? The red lines and the deterrence levels. All these issues... really predate the current war. It's not only about a changing U.S. posture in the Middle East, but a Middle East in flux, especially since the Arab protests of 2011. They've continued in waves ever since. The protests and the ongoing conflict are really symptoms of these birth pangs. And what's happening in the Middle East is, you know, part of what's happening in the larger world. I mean, let's not exceptionalize the Middle East. The world isn't doing well either. The year 2025, according to the Peace Research Institute, witnessed the highest level of conflict since World War II, with 65 active state-based conflicts. So really, a global reset is overdue.
11: You say there's a global reset, that a new Middle East is being born. What type of Middle East are you seeing being born? I mean, I want to ask about whether the U.S. is losing its influence in the region. I'm thinking of the Mecca Pact, Saudi Arabia, Turkey, Pakistan. They've signed a mutual defense pact. Are they starting to try to figure out an alternative to having the U.S. as a security ally, given that it means they're getting bombed by Iran?
15: Indeed, all of this is taken into account. And I think what's happening here is a realization in the region that old tools don't really work. Let's look at sanctions. Look at U.S. sanctions. Since the year 2000, we've had 900 sanctions by the U.S. and they've grown to 9,400 in 2021. How effective have they been? They've only led to more resilience across various parts of the world, and especially in the case of Iran. And when you do institute such a policy, whether it's military, you know, warfare or it's economic sanctions, how is it going to change the behavior on the ground? If it's not tied to an economic, to a diplomatic, sorry, off-ramp, you're not going to get much results out of it. And that's how the Gulf Arab states are now looking at this. We can't only count on the U.S. to do our bidding. We need to also introduce our own measures, such as the Mecca Pact that you've raised, and to go more independent, to also deal with the U.S. and deal with other partners in the world, including, by the way, Iran. We can't discount all of this. You know what's interesting, Leila? During the war, the only country in the Gulf that severed relations by dropping the ambassador or asking him to be persona non grata was the UAE. All the other Iranian ambassadors remain in Gulf capitals. So there is,
11: So the UAE is an outlier in the Gulf right now. I mean, we saw that they're also suspending trade with Iran. But will other Gulf allies follow suit?
15: Look, if you look at the Gulf playbook, you know, these are agile, nimble states. So they'll go with what's most interesting to them and what advances their national interest. If it's trying to change behavior on the ground, they'll try to mix both economic and other solutions as they go forward. But look, as I said, we're going through new uncharted terrain and we're building a new narrative, if you may, and a new kind of rule book. So that's going to open up different scenarios up front.
11: A lot of uncertainty. Badr Saif is a specialist in the Arabian Peninsula and a professor at Kuwait University. Thank you so much for joining us.
15: Thank you.
12: President Trump has named his next pick to lead the Food and Drug Administration. She's a physician and domestic policy aide at the White House. NPR Pharmaceuticals correspondent Sydney Lupkin has more on the nominee.
16: The president posted on Truth Social that he is nominating Dr. Heidi Overton to be the next FDA commissioner. Overton would fill a vacancy left by Dr. Marty McCary, who resigned in May after 13 months. Overton trained as a surgeon. Her current role is deputy assistant to the president for domestic policy. Dr. Joshua Sharfstein was the principal deputy commissioner at the FDA during the Obama administration. And he says that moving from the White House to the FDA could be eye-opening.
17: In any administration, there are White House advisors who are walking around saying, why can't FDA just do this? What FDA should really do is that. And then you get to FDA and you realize there's actually another side of the story.
16: He says that side includes hearing from career scientists with deep expertise in analyzing the safety of medications. In Sharfstein's opinion, leading the FDA might be the hardest job in government. It has a staff of around 18,000 people, and it's responsible for regulating food, drugs, medical devices, and tobacco, even cosmetics and supplements. Sharfstein says a good FDA commissioner's most important organs are their brain and their spine. In other words, you have to be smart, but also tough.
17: Because there's all kinds of pressures. There are political pressures, there are business pressures, there are advocacy pressures coming all the time.
16: When Overton worked at the conservative America First Policy Institute, she wrote papers opposing gender-affirming care for minors. She also has questioned the safety of medication abortion and suggested the FDA was wrong to allow it to be prescribed via telehealth. On August 10th, President Trump issued a controversial executive order pushing to change the childhood vaccine schedule. At the press conference, Overton called it a historic action.
18: We do still recommend the measles vaccine for all children, but we want parents to be informed about the timing and to have the option to separate them out.
16: Sharfstein and other public health experts have pointed out there's no science to support giving the measles vaccine in a separate shot from the mumps and rubella vaccines. Unbundling those vaccines could raise prices and increase the chance that children miss doses. Overton still needs Senate confirmation to become FDA commissioner. Patty Murray, Democratic senator from Washington, has already said she will vote no. Sydney Lupkin, NPR News.

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1: Coming up in 15 minutes, California has adopted the country's toughest new rules for homeowners to manage plants around their houses. Fire experts say it helps protect houses from burning, but public pushback is strong. 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I-40 westbound between Watkins and the 101 connector is closed due to a crash. Stopped traffic from Warford. Poplar Avenue westbound before Kirby Parkway, an overturned vehicle crash. Airways Boulevard at Ball Road, there's an injury crash. And Raleigh-LaGrange at Witten, there's an accident. Mostly sunny and hot with a high near 97 today. Heat index as high as 105, south-southwest wind 5 to 10, becoming northwest in the afternoon. Partly cloudy tonight with a low around 73. Friday sunny with a high near 93, heat index up to 101. In Memphis now, mostly cloudy, 82. Jackson, mostly cloudy, 73.
2: 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He was a city planner until a layoff changed everything. 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
4: 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I'm Leila Fadel.
5: And I'm Sasha Pfeiffer. Who hasn't thought about ditching it all, going somewhere simpler, and starting over? That's what happens in the new movie, The Magic Faraway Tree. Claire Foy and Andrew Garfield play the parents of three young children who move from the city to the English countryside.
6: But seriously, will there be Wi-Fi?
7: There's this wood where we're going, and it's full of the most beautiful big trees.
8: Great. Trees. Literally the most boring things in the world.
5: The movie is based on a classic British children's book from the 1940s. It's sort of a mashup of The Wizard of Oz and Willy Wonka and the Chocolate Factory, a collection of oddball characters and spectacular costumes mixed with a dose of darkness.
9: Ooh, it's the land of goodies today. Oh, you'll have a great time up there, little one. Nothing to fear at all.
10: Except you must leave before the land turns. Otherwise, you'll be stuck there for good. You hear?
11: She does that a lot.
5: Andrew Garfield plays Tim, the goofy, devoted dad. Garfield was born in the U.S. but raised in England, so I asked him if he'd read The Magic Faraway Tree when he was young or if it was any part of his childhood.
12: It wasn't, but Enid Blyton was definitely a part of my childhood. She wrote another set of very famous books called The Famous Five, which was for slightly older kids, and me and my brother were really, really into those. But what's kind of beautiful about discovering The Magic Faraway Tree now is that it coincides with a lot of my very, very close friends reading the Magic Faraway Tree books to their very young kids now. So we had a really sweet premiere in London where I was able to invite 8 or 9 of my closest friends from high school with their kids to a screening in Leicester Square. And I asked them all to send me their voice note reviews
5: little kid voices providing reviews?
12: It was across the board. It was raves across the board. They especially loved the farting and they loved the fairies.
0: Hello, I'm Silky, so called for my silky golden hair.
12: And they loved the adventures at the tree tree. And they also loved when I got covered in oil from the tractor.
5: The belching diesel.
10: What are you doing?
7: Oh, no, you know, getting the old Jackie going. You know how it goes. It's going to make this baby sick.
5: I was looking up all the acting roles you've done in the past, and tell me if I'm wrong, but it seemed that Magic Faraway Tree was a somewhat rare example of you acting in a story aimed largely at children. Now, you certainly have done Spider-Man, but that was an adult and kid movie. What do you think you bring differently to your acting, if anything, when you're playing largely for an audience of lots of kids?
12: Yeah, you're right. It's the first time I've really made a film that was tailor-made for young kids, and it's something that I've wanted to do for a long, long time, but have been waiting for the right material to do it with. You know, I feel like that is a big responsibility. We're telling stories for young people that could be shaping their psyches in a certain way about right and wrong, about finding meaning, about adventure, about imagination. And I feel like this story had in it a kind of essentially good value system.
5: Although if a kid senses that they're being preached to about values, that might be a turnoff. So did you have to figure out how do you convey that message to a little kid without the eye roll?
12: Exactly. You have to fill it with fart jokes and you have to, hide the medicine in a series of fantastical adventures. But also I think there's a way of framing these stories in a way that doesn't feel preachy, that doesn't create an eye roll, that actually goes, you know what? I want to be a part of something bigger. I want to go on adventures with my friends.
13: You're kidding me! What? Who is it?
8: The elves sent us. They said you might be able to help us.
13: Mr. Boom Boom helps no one but himself! So rude!
5: Besides your wonderful co-star, Claire Foy, who was so good as the mom, your wife, Polly, you had three kids in the movie. The oldest child is this girl who's named Beth in the movie. She's sullen and resentful. She complains about nature being dull.
10: The countryside. Have you gone completely insane?
14: I can't believe you let me talk you into this, Mum.
10: This is the oppression of the patriarchy right here.
5: My husband watched part of this movie with me, and he just thought she played a great, like, cranky kid. Mm-hmm. And he said to me, ask them if her normal disposition is rotten, which I think speaks to how well she was at that. How was it playing alongside those child actors?
12: Yeah, no. Delilah, who plays Beth, is anything but rotten. She is an intellect and a creative soul, full of love and connection. All three children, you know, we were worried, me and Claire. We were like, oh, God, how's this going to go? And are they going to be a nightmare? And I have to say, very, very quickly, we both looked at each other and kind of breathed a sigh of relief going, oh, gosh, we just want to hang out with these people all the time.
14: What's a dream binder?
15: It's something that me and your dad made when we were students.
14: It's a place where you record your dreams.
5: There's also a theme in the movie that may go over kids' heads. It's more geared toward adults, and it's about what happens when you stop chasing your dreams. Claire is going through what she called her dream binder with her kids, talking about all her youthful hopes that never materialized.
14: There we are.
16: Dad wanted to be a rock star.
14: He did, yeah, among other things.
8: Why didn't he?
14: Well, he was busy looking after you lot. Oh, which let me go after my dreams.
5: I found a review of The Magic Faraway Tree that in part says this. This was a nice, charming, at times incredibly cheesy and schmaltzy viewing that is completely harmless and will certainly appeal to families. It made me laugh, and I wonder if when you hear that you say, ouch, or are you thinking, great, the world needs more of that?
12: I'm not mad at that review. I think that there's a sweet undertone in that review. I think families are longing for that. They're longing for simple, sweet, joyful experiences in the movie theater. And I think the kids I've seen in the theater watching this are rapt, and they're just completely engaged with what's on the screen. And it's a beautiful thing to see.
5: That's Andrew Garfield. He stars in the new movie, The Magic Faraway Tree. Thank you, Andrew.
12: Thanks for having me.
5: This is NPR News.
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17: 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A new Cramps album, Gravest Gravy, on All Things Considered from NPR News.
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20: Live from NPR News in Washington, I'm Dave Mattingly. Nearly 6 months into war with Iran, President Trump says he wants to economically crush Tehran, and he's asking U.S. allies to join the effort. Without offering specifics, the president writes on Truth Social, he's launching economic warfare and isolation against Iran on an unprecedented scale. Two Texas-based oil companies, SLB and Hunt Oil, are among the first to enter into agreements with Venezuela. That's according to the country's oil minister speaking on state-owned media. Natalie Weber with Houston Public Media reports.
21: The Trump administration has spent months trying to convince skeptical U.S. companies to invest in Venezuela's oil resources after the capture of President Nicolas Maduro. Francisco Manaldi is the director of Rice University's Latin America Energy Program. He says these agreements are a significant milestone.
22: These could open up a new wave of investment. Still, we have to wait and see if companies actually deploy their resources.
21: Venezuelan energy leaders addressed oil and gas executives at a conference in Houston this week, encouraging further investment in the South American country. Many top U.S. energy executives have remained hesitant to get involved in Venezuela, facing uncertainty about the country's political stability. For NPR News, I'm Natalie Weber in Houston.
20: This is NPR News.
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1: 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I'm Sasha Pfeiffer.
2: And I'm Leila Fadel. A whistleblower and former employee of Meta has alleged that CEO Mark Zuckerberg created a corporate culture that made it, quote, practically impossible to add features that effectively address concerns about young people's well-being and safety. The employee was testifying in a California federal court on Wednesday in the landmark child safety trial against Meta brought by a group of states. NPR's John Ruwitch is covering the trial and is with me now. Good morning, John.
3: Hey, Leila.
2: So who is this whistleblower and what did he say?
3: The man's name is Arturo Bejar. He worked at Meta for a total of 8 years across two stints between 2009 and 2021, and he worked on user safety issues. Bejar is fairly well known when it comes to allegations that Meta's platforms, those are Facebook and Instagram, played a part in exacerbating teen mental health problems. He testified on the issue before a Senate committee in 2023. And now in court, he's a key witness for the states, which allege that Meta designed its platforms to be addictive and downplayed the risks to young users. On the stand yesterday, he said Meta's own internal studies showed that young users were exposed to harmful experiences at much higher rates than the company acknowledged publicly. He said the culture of the company was obsessively focused on increasing user numbers because more users means more ad sales and more revenue for the company. And he said that culture, which he said Zuckerberg had created, made it nearly impossible to implement proposed features that would do a better job of making the app safer for young users.
2: No. Meta has denied all the allegations against it in this case and has actually added some features that it says are supposed to make its platforms safer. What did Bejar say about that?
3: Well, he was critical about those features. He said they were basically designed to fail. An example of one that he noted is a thing called Take a Break on Instagram. It's basically a notification that appears when a young user has been using the app for a while. It's meant to disrupt doom scrolling, but Bejar pointed out that with one swipe of the finger, it's gone. It's just a reminder, basically. Mm. In some cases, other protective measures weren't set as defaults, but as opt-in choices, and Bejar said people basically don't use those. He said it's like having to turn the airbag on every time you get in the car.
2: Oh. How did Meta's cross-examination of him go?
3: Attorney Brian Steckeloff for Meta asked Bejar a bunch of questions about his time at Meta and the people he worked with there. And the objective seemed to be to kind of blunt the criticism by getting Bejar to admit, which he did, that the people he worked with on safety and well-being at Meta were qualified and respected, and that he actually felt proud of the work that they all did. Bejar was asked if issues and concerns he raised while he was at Meta got attention from senior leaders, and he said they did. And he also said that he left Meta both times. When he did so on good terms. Steckeloff asked Bejar if there were actually benefits potentially to teens being on social media, and Bejar said there could be. Mm. The broader point that Steckeloff seemed to be trying to highlight is that the issue of teen use of social media and safety while using it, these issues are very complex and challenging to solve, even for qualified, dedicated people like Bejar himself who are given support and resources to work on it.
2: Okay, so what else should we be expecting from the trial? Who else is taking the stand?
3: Well, today the states are going to put a psychology professor back on the stand. She started her testimony yesterday, and she's an expert on the effects of tech on young people. We're still not sure if we're going to ever see Zuckerberg during this trial on the stand. The states have said they're considering bringing him in as a witness. Trial's going to last about 6 weeks, so there is a long road ahead.
2: That's NPR's John Ruwitch. Thank you, John.
3: You bet.
2: And a note, the Chan Zuckerberg Initiative, a charity founded by Mark Zuckerberg and his wife, Dr. Priscilla Chan, is a financial supporter of NPR.
4: California has passed the toughest wildfire rules in the country, focusing on home landscaping. That could set a precedent for other western states where severe wildfires continue to burn. NPR's Lauren Summers here with more about these rules. Good morning, Lauren.
5: Hi, Sasha.
4: Lauren, that wonderful California climate often means people have really wonderful landscaping. So how could this change the way that yards in California look?
5: So these rules really focus on limiting the plants right next to a house. So this is within 5 feet of the walls, and it's known as Zone Zero. And it comes from what researchers have really learned from these destructive wildfires in recent years, like in Los Angeles last year. Houses are more likely to survive with less vegetation right around them. And that's because most wildfires are actually spread by these tiny burning embers that get carried by the wind far from the fire itself.
6: Ah, so it's not necessarily this big wall of flames engulfing a house, more like a little spark that can land on some vegetation near your house.
5: Exactly, yeah. If that goes maybe in a shrub under a window, that fire spreads to your house and then to your neighbor's houses. So California regulators say these rules are about protecting entire neighborhoods. Jana Valakovic testified before regulators yesterday about that. She studies wildfire risk at the University of California Cooperative Extension.
7: We've had Lahaina. We've now had the fires in Spokane. At what point are we going to make change?
5: And she said, you know, everyone is really affected by these fires because of the way they've made home insurance more expensive.
6: Lauren, I have a California friend whose neighborhood has been threatened by wildfire, but she has a beloved tree that she does not want to see taken down. So many people have very strong feelings about their yards and gardens. What's been the response from the public?
5: Yeah, I mean, that's definitely been a response. Originally, California regulators were proposing that no vegetation be allowed in this 5-foot zone, aside from well-maintained trees. And residents didn't like that. They liked the privacy that comes with that greenery, right? They liked the environment. Some brought up property rights. Some were concerned about expensive yard maintenance. And, you know, this debate hasn't just been playing out in California. Oregon and Washington State both considered vegetation rules and then backtracked after public pushback.
6: How did California regulators handle that pushback?
5: Yeah, they compromised. The new rules will allow some plants within 5 feet, like lawns, or flowers and plants under 18 inches. They can't be directly under a roof line, though. And then, so flammable mulch, like bark mulch, isn't allowed, as well as wood fences that can touch your house.
6: So those compromises, what do wildfire experts say? Do they think the rules do enough to protect homes?
5: There is some concern about that. And, you know, there's also concern about whether homeowners will comply with this. The rules will apply to almost 2 million homes in high-risk areas in California. They'll be enforced by local fire departments that do home inspections. And during public testimony, Todd Lando of the Central Marin Fire Department said the old versions of the rules where there was no vegetation would be much easier for inspectors.
8: A clean zone zero is a 5-minute inspection with one question: is anything combustible within 5 feet? Easy for the homeowner to understand and take action on.
5: Since these new rules allow some plants, he's worried there'll be more debate and conflict with homeowners about what complies. Regulators have said that when these rules take effect for existing homes in 3 years, the focus will be more on education at first.
6: So given all the pushback and controversy and compromises, what are the chances other states will copy California's rules?
5: I mean, California's wildfire policy does set a precedent nationwide. It was the first state to adopt wildfire building codes that require fire-resistant construction materials. Several states have done that since, but as we've seen, a lot of concerns about plants, and California's going to have to figure this out.
6: Definitely. Thank you, Lauren.
5: Thank you.
6: That's NPR's Lauren Sommer. 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
9: 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A Google co-founder is leading the charge against the tax, which would generate revenue for healthcare services. 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Poplar Avenue westbound before Kirby Parkway, there's an overturned vehicle crash. I-40 westbound at Watkins crash has the right shoulder block. Stop and go from Warford. I-240 northbound off-ramp to eastbound Poplar. Right shoulder is blocked with an accident. Mostly sunny and hot with a high near 97. Heat index up to 105 today. For tonight, partly cloudy with a low around 73. Friday, sunny with a high near 93. Heat index up to 101. And Friday night, mostly clear, low around 71. In Memphis now, partly sunny and 81. Jackson, mostly sunny and 74 at 844. Good morning, I'm Rob Grayson.
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12: Good morning. I'm Sasha Pfeiffer with an update on NASA's rescue mission for a failing telescope. NASA's plan was to send another craft to catch it and push it away from the planet. That plan has failed. The rescue craft launched and had thruster issues that were eventually fixed. Now there's not enough fuel for the push. So the Swift Observatory will spend its last month observing some of the most powerful explosions in the universe and then will face its own fiery demise. It's Morning Edition.
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12: This is Morning Edition from NPR News. I'm Sasha Pfeiffer.
2: And I'm Leila Fadel. Good morning. The Navajo Nation wants the Trump administration to expand a coal mine the tribe depends on economically. That expansion could upend lives on the reservation. KJZZ's Gabriel Pietrazio reports.
13: Burnham, New Mexico is practically barren, all but for 200 or so Navajos who call this remote high desert region home, like Emma and Emery Long. Emma, who's 69, grew up without running water or electricity.
14: Years ago, we stopped using coal. We don't bother it.
13: Instead of coal, she'd rather be bothered by her menagerie of pets.
14: That was Jean Fred.
15: Where'd that name come from?
14: I don't know. We just put those two names together like that.
15: You have a beautiful home.
13: Emery, age 68, tends to their flock of Navajo churro sheep.
16: They keep me on my feet, pretty much. I don't pin them all the time like they are now, but I usually let them roam.
13: Their backyard butts up against an open-pit coal mine that has been running since the 1960s.
16: Four Corners Power Plant just sitting right there where the steam is coming up. And Navajo mine, they're right here, right where these red hills are. When they bomb, you feel the shake.
13: Tremors brought on by blasting explosives. The Longs are among a dozen or so families that could be displaced by a plan to expand the mine by nearly 12,000 acres to tap into more than 500 million tons of coal. Doing so could extend the mine's life to 2136, 110 years from now.
17: The tribe is just clinically dependent upon coal-like substance abuse.
13: Dylan Long works for a New Mexico healthcare company and is one of Emma and Emery's four children.
17: We try to pull them back, but they keep going back to coal, and it's just like this unending cycle of relapse, and we're fed up with it.
13: But the mining company, owned by the Navajo Nation government, sees it differently. Vern Lund is CEO of NTEC, the Navajo Transitional Energy Company.
18: Coal has to remain a part of the equation, and that has to be the backbone that helps build the next phase of the journey.
13: Lund declined an interview request, but in a statement, NTEC says it's committed to responsible coal production while, quote, minimizing environmental impacts. The Obama and Biden administrations worked to phase out coal in response to climate change, but now the coal industry is optimistic anything is possible under President Trump.
19: We've certainly seen a change even from day one of our president being sworn in.
13: Emily Arfin is executive director of the American Coal Council.
19: There's a lot of work being done to protect this industry that really had been unfairly assaulted for many years.
13: Back in Burnham, Emma Long contemplates her family's uncertain future.
14: I actually think about our grandchildren. I don't know. I'm not going to even be here. And I think about them. Where are they going to go?
13: The Interior Department is expected to decide on whether to approve the coal mine expansion by the end of August. For NPR News, I'm Gabriel Pietrazio in Burnham, New Mexico.
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20: This week, we recognize the power of art and celebrate the creative community that fuels it. 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This musical brings the hit Tina Fey comedy to the stage. 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I'm Elizabeth Rouse, and these are just a few of the many things happening in the arts. I'll see you out and about.
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2: 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I'm Leila Fadel.
6: And I'm Sasha Pfeiffer. First a royal wedding, then tabloid frenzy, then a self-imposed exile in California and a tell-all memoir, and oh, that Oprah interview. It has been a tumultuous few years for Prince Harry and Meghan. Now, the Duke and Duchess of Sussex are moving back to the United Kingdom. NPR's Lauren Freyer is at our bureau in London to tell us more. Hi, Lauren.
21: Hi there.
6: It was, what, 6 years ago that Harry and Meghan gave up their royal duties and moved to California? Why the change of plans?
21: Well, an official familiar with their plans tells me they're moving this month. They've enrolled their kids in school here, but no word on why. They did visit on vacation in July, had a private visit with Harry's father, King Charles, who is 77 and undergoing cancer treatment. It was the first time the king had seen his grandchildren in person in more than 4 years. Now, this official told me that the idea of a move did not come up during that visit. The king was notified of these plans just this past Sunday, but says he welcomes the move. The official spoke on condition of anonymity because they aren't authorized to speak about Harry and Meghan, who are still known as the Duke and Duchess of Sussex, as you mentioned.
6: Will Harry and Meghan resume royal duties?
21: No, they'll remain non-working royals. They'll live in a non-royal residence outside of London, unclear where. Also unclear is what they'll do professionally. You know, they have this partnership with Netflix. Meghan has a lifestyle and cooking brand. Harry does philanthropy. He runs the Invictus Games for wounded veterans. He also works at a mental health and coaching startup.
6: What about their security? Will arrangements have to be made for that?
21: Yeah, this has been a big issue. Harry has accused the palace and the British government of basically blocking his ability to live here by denying him publicly funded bodyguards. He sued over that and lost. And he told the BBC last year he can't see a world in which he'd bring his wife and children back to the UK to live because he fears for all of their safety. So it's really unclear what's changed. I mean, Harry and Meghan paid for their own security in the US. Unclear whether they'll bring those bodyguards across the pond or pay for private bodyguards here, or whether the palace or state might contribute, which may not be popular with British taxpayers.
6: Lauren, do we know if this is a family reconciliation?
21: I mean, it is certainly an about face. Harry had this very public falling out with his family. In his memoir, Spare, he called his brother, Prince William, his arch nemesis. There's no word from Will and Kate on what they think of this move. In that Oprah interview you'd mentioned, you know, Harry and Meghan accused the royals of racism, of damaging their mental health. Harry's long blamed the British media for chasing his mother, Diana, and contributing to her death. He sued the tabloids here for hacking his phone. You know, the UK media is still here. Those rifts with his family are still here. So let's just say there may be some interesting extended family dinners at the palace this fall.
6: That's NPR's Lauren Freyer in London. Thank you.
21: You're welcome.
2: Okay, let's head back to California that Harry and Meghan are leaving, where there's a battle over a tax on billionaires. Proposition 40 is a first-of-its-kind measure. It would collect a one-time 5% tax on the state's wealthiest residents. Billionaires are spending millions against it. NPR's Bobby Allen reports.
1: The story of the proposed billionaire tax starts with President Trump's One Big Beautiful Bill, which was signed into law last year. Opponents say the law's cuts to health care and food assistance could amount to nearly $100 billion in California over the next 5 years. Dave Reagan, president of the SEIU, United Healthcare Workers West, thought, okay, what should the state of California do about that?
3: And so Proposition 40 was developed specifically to backfill those cuts from the One Big Bill that are scheduled to take effect in the next 5 years. It is a five-year solution to that plan.
1: Here's how it works. California's nearly 250 billionaires will pay a 5% tax on their total assets. Reagan says 90% of that money will be used for healthcare services, and the other 10% will go towards food assistance and public education.
3: We're not even talking about the top 1%. We're talking about the top 0.0001%. The billionaires, 250 individuals in California, $2.4 trillion worth of wealth. And that's an amount of money equivalent to the annual income of all Californians who are not billionaires, including extraordinarily wealthy people.
1: Billionaires in California are not happy. Google co-founder Sergey Brin has poured $102 million into a group known as Building a Better California to defeat the effort, in part by supporting a separate ballot measure that would invalidate the tax. But others are uncomfortable with the tax too, including Governor Gavin Newsom, some labor unions, and tax policy experts. They say this one-time tax will lead to billionaires fleeing the state, and that could open a giant hole in California's budget in the years ahead. A short-term fix that has bad long-term consequences, they argue. Here's Adam Michel, who studies tax policy at the Libertarian Cato Institute.
22: A wealth tax of this magnitude will be bad for California and for California taxpayers. We should expect not just targeted billionaires to leave, but anyone that expects to be a billionaire or expects to be the target of aggressive taxes like

0: percent of the state's residents pay nearly 50% of all personal income taxes. Everyone agrees that a mass flight of the ultra-rich would throw California's budget into a tailspin. But will that actually happen? Reagan, who was the architect of the tax, says it deliberately applies to billionaires who resided in California in January of this year, meaning leaving after it passes won't allow them to dodge the tax. Cato's Michelle says the tax will discourage future billionaires from ever moving to California.
1: Any billionaire that sticks around after Californians level this one-time tax have to assume that voters will come back to them again with taxes like this in the future.
0: Sergey Brin and other billionaires have recently moved to the Nevada side of Lake Tahoe. Critics of the tax say there will only be more and more of that if voters pass the measure in November. Brin did not return multiple requests for comment, but in a statement to the New York Times, he said, quote, I fled socialism with my family in 1979 and know the devastating, oppressive society it created in the Soviet Union. I don't want California to end up in the same place. Union leader Reagan says Brin owes his success in part to government-backed research that helped create Google.
2: You are now one of the five wealthiest people in the world, and the state that made you rich, enormously rich, needs to stabilize its healthcare system.
0: Polls show that Californians are nearly evenly split on the tax. Bobby Allen, NPR News.
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Tonight partly cloudy with a low around 73, tomorrow sunny with a high near 93, Saturday sunny and a high near 96.

Currently in Memphis, partly sunny, 81 degrees. Jackson, mostly sunny, 74. We are 91.1 WKNO Memphis, or 90.1 WKNP Jackson, NPR for the Mid-South. It's 901. 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The 10-show season includes Shucked, Boop the Musical, and Alicia Keys' Hell's Kitchen. 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

The Variations on a Theme by Haydn, Opus 56A, the St. Anthony Chorale, music of Johannes Brahms, performed by the Atlanta Symphony Orchestra, Yoel Levy conducting. We are the WKNO stations, NPR for the Mid-South. Hey, tomorrow we will begin the new season at Playhouse on the Square with a preview of their new production of Mean Girls the Musical. Khaki Walton will be there at noon for Playhouse on the Square on the Friday Live Lunch. Here on the WKNO stations, NPR for the Mid-South. Let's continue with a ballade number 1 in G minor, Opus 23 by Frédéric Chopin, performed by Stephen Huff.

0: Ballade No. 1 by Frédéric Chopin, performed by pianist Stephen Huff.
1: Star-crossed love, betrayal, revenge. They're all part of Giuseppe Verdi's dramatic opera, Louisa Miller. Join me, Lisa Flynn, as we head to the Vienna State Opera for Verdi's passionate and tragic opera. Michaela Mariotti leads a fantastic cast and the chorus and orchestra. I hope you'll be listening.
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0: We'll continue with the Concerto Gregoriano by Ottorino Respighi. Takako Nishizaki is violinist with the Singapore Symphony Orchestra. Chu Hui conducting.

0: The Concerto Gregoriano by Ottorino Respighi. Takako Nishizaki was violinist with the Singapore Symphony Orchestra, Chuhue conducting. Mid-South weather, well, I'm afraid it's going to be another hot one. High near 97 today. Heat index as high as 105. South-southwest winds 5 to 10 miles per hour, becoming northwest in the afternoon. Currently in Memphis, partly cloudy and 83 degrees. Jackson, partly sunny, 79. We are 91.1 WKNO Memphis or 90.1 WKNP Jackson, NPR for the Mid-South. 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
1: Live from NPR News in Washington, I'm Janine Herbst. Iran has dismissed President Trump's threats of unprecedented economic sanctions against it, calling them failed policies, which would further increase anti-American sentiment. NPR's Jane Arraf has more.
2: Trump on Wednesday in a social media post said Iran had missed the chance to make a deal and would face unprecedented economic warfare and isolation. A 60-day deadline expired this week without a return to negotiations to end the war on Iran, begun by the U.S. and Israel in February. A U.S. blockade is still in place, and Iran is still heavily restricting traffic through the Strait of Hormuz, a crucial oil waterway. Iranian Foreign Minister Abbas Araghchi on Thursday called Trump's threats economic terrorism, meant to divert attention from U.S. economic problems. Jane Arraf, NPR News, Amman.
1: At least 12 people are dead, more than 40 wounded following a Russian missile attack on the Ukrainian capital of Kyiv. It comes as Ukraine says its air defense capabilities remain dangerously low, as NPR's Charles Maines reports.
3: Russia's defense ministry said it attacked Kyiv with missiles and drones, hitting a drone production factory as well as a military depot and a logistics hub. Yet at least some of the Russian fire destroyed apartment buildings as well, driving civilians out of their homes in the middle of the night. Russia has stepped up air attacks on Ukraine in recent weeks, trying to exploit

0: Ukraine's lack of interceptors to down ballistic missiles. In turn, Ukraine is up long-range drone attacks on civilian and military infrastructure in Russia. In the latest, Ukraine struck an oil terminal in the Russian Republic of Tatarstan, part of a wider campaign targeting Russia's energy sector that has caused gas shortages nationwide. Charles Maines, NPR News, Moscow.
1: California has adopted the nation's strongest wildfire regulations for landscaping around houses. NPR's Lauren Sommer reports residents will soon be required to manage flammable plants within 5 feet of their homes.
2: California has lost almost 60,000 homes and structures to wildfires in the last decade. So regulators have been looking at how to protect communities. Most wildfires are spread by tiny burning embers carried by the wind. When those catch in dry plants next to houses, they can ignite. Now, California residents in wildfire-prone areas will have to manage plants within 5 feet of their house. Only low-lying plants are allowed or well-maintained trees. The rules were delayed several years over concerns from homeowners about the cost and impact on landscaping. For existing houses, they go into effect in 3 years. Lauren Sommer, NPR News.
1: The Treasury Department says the national debt has now risen to more than $40 trillion, a record as spending surpasses revenue by $2 trillion a year. Wall Street's trading lower at this hour, the Dow down 285, the Nasdaq down 145. 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At the trial of Duane Davis, the man accused of orchestrating the 1996 murder of rap icon Tupac Shakur, jurors have heard testimony from a witness who says Davis acknowledged his role in the killing. Steve Futterman has more.
3: A former Los Angeles police detective, Darren Dupree, gave details of a 2008 police interview with Duane Davis. Initially, it was supposed to be a confidential interview. Dupree told jurors Davis admitted driving up to the vehicle containing both record producer Suge Knight and Tupac Shakur and then supplying the weapon.
4: We handed the gun to Dre in the back seat. Mr. Anderson grabbed the gun and shot across into Mr. Knight's car that Mr. Tupac Shakur was in.
3: The prosecution calls it a revenge killing. Hours earlier, Orlando Anderson had been beaten up by Shakur and others. The defense argues Davis was embellishing and fabricating the story. For NPR News, I'm Steve Futterman.
1: Prince Harry and his wife Meghan are moving back to the UK for an extended stay, but won't be resuming their roles as working members of the royal family. And a source familiar with their plans tells NPR that the couple's two children, Prince Archie, who's 7, and 5-year-old Princess Lilibet, have been enrolled in a British school that starts in September. Last month, they came back to the UK on vacation, visiting Harry's father, King Charles, who was notified of the couple's plans last weekend. Charles says he welcomes the news. I'm Janine Herbst, and you're listening to NPR News from Washington.
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6: 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Now concentrating her practice on couples mediation to nip conflict in the bud. Details are at WurzburgMediation.com. We are the WKNO station's NPR for the Mid-South. We'll continue our morning of music with the Piano Concerto No. 2 in B minor by César Franck. François-Joël Tillier is pianist with the Arnhem Philharmonic, Roberto Benzi conducting.

0: The Piano Concerto No. 2 in B minor by César Franck. François-Joël Thiollier was pianist with the Arnhem Philharmonic, Roberto Benzi conducting. We are the WKNO station's NPR for the Mid-South.
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0: Let's continue with the Suite No. 2 for Two Pianos, Opus 17 by Sergei Rachmaninoff, performed by pianists Marta Argerich and Nelson Friere.

0: The Suite No. 2 for Two Pianos by Sergei Rachmaninoff. Marta Argerich and Nilsson Friere were pianists. Mid-South weather, well, it's another very hot day. We're looking for a high near 97, partly sunny. Heat index as high as 105. South-southwest winds 5 to 10 miles per hour, becoming northwest in the afternoon. Tonight, partly cloudy with a low around 73. Tomorrow, sunny with a high near 93. And Saturday, high near 96. We are 91.1 WKNO Memphis or 90.1 WKNP Jackson, NPR for the Mid-South. 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
1: Live from NPR News, I'm Lakshmi Singh. The war the U.S. and Israel initiated against Iran is stretching into a sixth month, and restoring oil shipments through the Strait of Hormuz is still a struggle. The Trump administration's bombing campaign has been unable to wrestle control for the critical waterway from Iran. President Trump is now employing economic warfare. NPR's Aya Batrawi reports Trump has called on allies to help the U.S. unleash, quote, economic D-Day.
2: We've seen maximum economic pressure before by President Trump, but this is a step beyond because now there is that naval blockade in place, and it is blocking Iran from being able to export its oil. And this pivot from bombings to blockade comes as AAA says gas prices in the U.S. are up 30% on average from a year ago. So in many states, people are paying a dollar or more per gallon than they were. Now, that is because of Iran's chokehold on the Strait of Hormuz since the beginning of this war.
1: NPR's Aya Batrawi. President Trump has hosted tech leaders at the White House to talk about U.S. efforts on cryptocurrency and artificial intelligence. Trump says the technology is crucial to create more jobs and to beat China, but voters have a different perspective. Here's NPR's Deepa Shivaram.
3: The president argued that if he were the mayor of a town, he would want an AI data center there for the tax benefits.
4: But if I were a governor or mayor, I would want that plant in my community, and many of them are designed in a very beautiful way.
3: That puts Trump at odds with the majority of Americans. A Gallup poll from March this year said 7 in 10 Americans oppose an AI data center getting built in their area. Trump, in his remarks, acknowledged that AI data centers could use a, quote, little public relations help. But his stance underscores how his perception of the technology differs from voters' concerns, which could be a top issue in the midterm elections this year. Deepa Shivaram, NPR News, the White House.
1: Several hundred people wearing pink gathered today outside the Massachusetts courthouse where Lindsay Clancy is on trial for killing her three children. The mostly female group

0: said they wanted to raise awareness about postpartum depression and how women are generally treated by the mental health system. Clancy says she was mentally ill at the time of the crimes and should not be held criminally responsible. The prosecution argues the former labor and delivery nurse knew what she was doing. The basics of everyday living, a private place to bathe, cook, escape harsh weather conditions, sleep, elude nearly 2 million Palestinians in Gaza. A new UN-affiliated report by the Shelter Cluster finds nearly 94% of Gaza's population is living in critical or catastrophic shelter conditions. More than half of Palestinians in the war-ravaged territory have been living in tents for more than 3 years, which is far longer than what tents were designed to withstand. From Washington, this is NPR. There have been more than 50 heat wave days recorded in France this year, an all-time record. NPR's Eleanor Beardsley reports the 5 back-to-back heat waves that started in the spring lasted 52 days.
1: The previous standout year, 2022, saw 3 separate heat waves, but their combined duration was 20 days shorter than this year's total. 2/3 of Europeans were affected by extreme heat this summer, with heat records broken in France, Italy, Spain, and Great Britain. French health authorities say the sweltering conditions this summer caused more than 7,300 excess deaths. Eleanor Beardsley, NPR News, Paris.
0: Prince Harry and his wife Meghan say they are planning to move back to the United Kingdom. Relations between the couple and the British family have been strained since they gave up royal duties and moved to California more than 6 years ago. NPR's Lauren Freyer has the latest.
2: An official familiar with their plans tells NPR Harry and Meghan plan to move sometime this month and have enrolled their children, 7-year-old Prince Archie and 5-year-old Princess Lilibet, in a British school starting in September. The Duke and Duchess of Sussex, as they're still known, have no plans to resume royal duties, though. They'll live in a non-royal residence outside the capital. Last month, they came to the UK on vacation, visiting Harry's father, King Charles, who is 77 and undergoing cancer treatment. It was the first time the king had seen his grandchildren in person in more than 4 years. The official tells NPR a possible move did not come up during that visit. The king was notified this past Sunday and welcomes the decision. Lauren Freyer, NPR News, London.
0: I'm Lakshmi Singh, NPR News.
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4: 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Let's continue. I think this is going to be on the first concert by the Memphis Symphony Orchestra this fall. The Symphony No. 4 in F minor by Tchaikovsky. Andrew Litton conducts the Bournemouth Symphony Orchestra.

0: The Symphony No. 4 in F minor, Opus 36 by Tchaikovsky. Andrew Litton conducted the Bournemouth Symphony Orchestra. We are the WKNO stations in PR for the Mid-South.
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0: Let's wrap up our morning with a symphonic rhapsody by Carl Nielsen. Dorrit Mattson conducts the New York Scandia Symphony.

0: Symphonic Rhapsody by Carl Nielsen. Dorrit Mattson conducted the New York Scandia Symphony. Mid-South weather sunny and hot with a high near 97. Heat index as high as 105. West winds 5 to 10 miles per hour. We are 91.1 WKNO Memphis or 90.1 WKNP Jackson, NPR for the Mid-South. It's 12:01.
1: Live from NPR News in Washington, I'm Lakshmi Singh. The Trump administration is working to calm financial market pressures by buying back its own debt. Today, Treasury Secretary Scott Bessent said the administration could be spending double, at least $4 billion, to do it. He spoke to White House reporters about the $40 trillion in U.S. government debt, instability in the bond market, and the more than 2% rise today in global oil prices as the U.S. pursues economic warfare against Iran.
2: We've got a spike in oil prices today that I don't really understand. You know, our announcement is for economic action, and I think that the economic action will mean that oil prices will come down sooner.
1: Meanwhile, the U.S. military says the Asia-based USS George Washington aircraft carrier is in the Middle East to relieve the USS Abraham Lincoln. The Lincoln has been deployed in the region for more than 250 days and has been the subject of inquiry following reports of mental health problems among members of the crew. North Korea fired off a barrage of short-range ballistic missiles for the third time this month. The U.S. and South Korean militaries are holding joint drills that were shortened following orders from President Trump. NPR's Anthony Kuhn has the latest from Seoul.
3: South Korea's Joint Chiefs of Staff said they detected around 10 short-range ballistic missiles launched from the capital Pyongyang eastward toward the sea. Earlier in the day, North Korean leader Kim Jong-un's sister, Kim Yo-jong, dismissed the downsizing of the allies' joint drills, saying it wasn't worthy of comment. She called them provocative and aggressive. President Trump said he planned to meet with Kim this year. He said he had contacted Kim and received a positive response. Kim's sister said she had not heard anything about such contact. Kim acknowledged, though, the good personal relationship between her brother and Trump, despite the U.S.'s hostile policies towards North Korea. Anthony Kuhn, NPR News, Seoul.
1: The federal government offers financial aid to low-income families that need help paying for child care. But NPR's Joe Hernandez reports in a third of U.S. states, those families may have to join a wait list.
4: There were an estimated 400,000 children on wait lists for child care assistance programs across the U.S. in the second half of last year. That's according to a report by the National Women's Law Center. That number has more than tripled since 2024, the group said. Child care advocates say Congress has never appropriated enough money for the Child Care and Development Fund, which helps subsidize care for low-income working families. But in recent years, wait lists have grown for other reasons. Pandemic

0: Relief money that helped support the national child care system recently ran out, and advocates say more families are now applying for aid. It comes at a time when U.S. child care prices are soaring, in some cases rivaling the cost of a mortgage or college tuition. Joe Hernandez, NPR News.
1: This is NPR News. Faith leaders from across the South traveled to Mississippi last night to take part in a national prayer rally honoring Nolan Wells, a black teenager whose death is under investigation. From member station WABE in Atlanta, Lily Oppenheimer reports.
2: Keynote speaker and Atlanta senior pastor of the New Birth Baptist megachurch, Jamal Bryant, said this during the service.
3: I bet you $1,000,000 if it was 5 black boys and 1 white boy on the boat. By now, there would have been an arrest. There would have been a warrant.
2: Wells was with a group of all-white teens when he went missing during a July 4th boating trip to Mississippi's Horn Island. Search teams found his body 2 days later. Authorities have released few details during the investigation, and a state autopsy has not yet been made public. An independent autopsy commissioned by the family ruled Wells caused of death undetermined. The Congressional Black Caucus is also calling for a federal probe into the case. For NPR News, I'm Lily Oppenheimer in Atlanta.
1: Liberia has received the first group of 1,200 migrants ordered to leave the United States under a third country immigration policy that President Trump defends as a lawful response to a national security crisis. 20 people were flown into Roberts International Airport outside Monrovia today. Liberia's information minister says some of the people sent to the West African country are from North America, South America, and the Caribbean. Immigrant rights advocates say the Trump administration has deported thousands of people to nearly 24 countries that are not their own. It's NPR News.
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6: This is the Composer's Datebook for August 20th. I'm John Burge. Details on the lives and careers of composers born before 1700 tend to be a bit skimpy at best. For example, we know that the Italian Baroque composer Jacopo Peri was born on today's date in 1561, but we're not sure if that was in Rome or Florence. As a point of reference, remember that William Shakespeare was born in 1564, just 3 years after Peri. And by the 1580s, around the same time Shakespeare was learning to be a playwright, Peri and some of his Italian contemporaries were experimenting with a new art form that we now call opera. There was much discussion at the time about what the music of the ancient Greek dramas must have been like, and how dramatic stories might be told in music. Peri was instrumental in the production of two of the earliest operas for which the complete music survives, Daphne, which premiered around 1597, and Eurydice from 1600. Peri outlived Shakespeare by 17 years. Shakespeare died in 1616 at the age of 52. While Peri died sometime in August of 1633 at 72, a ripe old age for the 17th century.

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1: 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Good afternoon. I'm Khaki Walton. Thanks for joining me for this afternoon of music. I'm glad you're here. We'll start our afternoon with music played by the Empire Brass, music by Samuel Scheidt, who was a German composer and organist, an important member of the first generation of Baroque composers in Germany. We'll hear a piece of music influenced by the rustic music of the Northern Italian city of Bergamo, Canzone Bergamasca. Here's a performance of that work by the Empire Brass.

Canzona Bergamasca by Samuel Scheidt, played by the Empire Brass. You're listening to the WKNO FM stations, NPR for the Mid-South, 13 minutes after 12. Let's continue with music from a recording of violin concertos by black composers through the centuries. This is the brainchild of violinist Rachel Barton Pine. This is from the 25th anniversary edition of that recording. We'll hear music from José Silvestre de la Dolores White y Lafitte, also known as Joseph White, who was an Afro-Cuban performer. He made his public debut as a violinist when he was 18, performing a fantasy on themes from Rossini's William Tell. His accompanist was the celebrated North American pianist and composer of the day, none other than Louis Moreau Gottschalk. So Gottschalk encouraged White to pursue further training in Paris, and he even raised the money to send him there. White ended up overcoming 60 rival applicants to the Paris Conservatoire and was able to study with the preeminent masters of the French School of Violin Playing. He won the Prix de Rome in violin a couple of years later. So let's hear his violin concerto. This really does show off his skills as a violinist and a composer, some virtuosic writing for the violin soloist. The violin concerto in F-sharp minor, Rachel Barton Pine plays with the Encore Chamber Orchestra led by Daniel Heggie.

0: Rachel Barton Pine performing with the Encore Chamber Orchestra, directed by Daniel Hagge. That was a violin concerto in F-sharp minor by Jose White Lafitte. 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
1: 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Join me, Lisa Flynn, as we head to the Vienna State Opera for Verdi's passionate and tragic opera. Michaela Mariotti leads a fantastic cast and the chorus and orchestra. 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
5: War is a really tough, complicated endeavor, as we're seeing in Iran right now. 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
0: You can hear The Daily tonight at 8 on the WKNO FM stations. Just about 21 minutes before 1 o'clock, let's continue music with a symphony in D major, the symphony number 6 in D major, Le Matin. Trevor Pinnock conducts the English concert.

0: Trevor Pinnock leading that performance by the English Concert. They played the Symphony No. 6 in D Major, Le Matin by Joseph Haydn. You're listening to an afternoon of classical music on the WKNO FM stations, NPR for the Mid-South. This hour of classical music made possible by contributing listeners and by a gift from the estate of Jim Springfield in celebration of his love of music. After an NPR newscast, which is coming right up, we start our hour with a performance of music by Howard Hanson. We'll hear his Maypole Dances from Marymount, and also a piano concerto by Mozart, but not the Mozart you think. You'll find out. Memphis Mid-South weather today, sunny and hot, a high near 97 with heat index values as high as 105. Partly cloudy tonight with a low around 73. Sunny Friday, a high near 93 with heat index values as high as 101. Patchy fog after 5 a.m. of early Saturday morning, otherwise overnight Friday clear, low around 71. And sunny with a high near 96 Saturday. Right now, partly cloudy 91 in Memphis with a heat index of 99. 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
1: Live from NPR News, I'm Lakshmi Singh. The Iranian government predicts the Trump administration's threats of unprecedented economic sanctions will further increase anti-American sentiment. NPR's Jana Raff reports on the latest salvo as the U.S. and Israeli war against Iran stretches into a sixth month.
2: Trump on Wednesday in a social media post said Iran had missed the chance to make a deal and would face unprecedented economic warfare and isolation. A 60-day deadline expired this week without a return to negotiations to end the war on Iran, begun by the U.S. and Israel in February. A U.S. blockade is still in place, and Iran is still heavily restricting traffic through the Strait of Hormuz, a crucial oil waterway. Iranian Foreign Minister Abbas Araghchi on Thursday called Trump's threats economic terrorism, meant to divert attention from U.S. economic problems. Jane Araf, NPR News, Amman.
1: The U.S. has to contend with rising global oil prices that's pushed average gasoline prices back above $4 a gallon. It's also facing a record $40 trillion plus in federal debt. The Treasury Department's announced measures designed to relieve financial pressures. Treasury Secretary Scott Bessent says the U.S. would at least double the size of its government debt buybacks. Yields on the 30-year and 10-year Treasury bonds rose today. Shares of Walmart are down roughly 9% after the company reported slower sales growth in the latest quarter compared to what Wall Street analysts had expected. The retail giant also set a cautious forecast for the rest of the year. Here's NPR's Alina Selyukh.
3: To be clear, Walmart sales are growing. They're up 2.6% in the U.S. But for the first time in several years, this growth came in lower than Wall Street expected. Walmart sales historically beat expectations. Much of the growth in the latest quarter came from online sales, fueled by Walmart's growing advertising business. One big culprit that dampened sales, the company said, was a change to regulations on how pharmacies charge for drugs. Shoppers still visited about as often as they did a year before, but this time they spent less on average per purchase. Walmart also says it's received nearly $3 billion in tariff refunds and has been putting some of that toward lowering prices on thousands of items. Alina Selyukh, NPR News.
1: California has adopted the nation's strongest wildfire regulations for landscaping around houses. NPR's Lauren Summer reports.
4: Most wildfires are spread by tiny burning embers carried by the wind. When those catch in dry plants next to houses, they can ignite. Now, California residents in wildfire-prone areas will have to manage plants within 5 feet of their house. Only low-lying plants are allowed or well-maintained trees. The rules were delayed several years over concerns from homeowners about the cost and impact on landscaping. For existing houses, they go into effect in 3 years. Lauren Summer, NPR News.
1: It's NPR. Prince Harry and his wife Meghan say they're planning to move back to the United Kingdom. Relations between Harry and his British family have been strained since he and Meghan gave up royal duties and moved to California more than 6 years ago. Museums in the nation

0: Nation's capital will be busy this weekend making sure nothing precious breaks. As NPR's Rachel Treisman explains, that's because the course for this weekend's IndyCar race in Washington, D.C. will take cars at top speeds right past multiple art galleries and history museums.
1: The race cars will travel at up to 180 miles per hour, right past landmarks like the National Archives Building and Smithsonian's National Air and Space Museum. Art historian Mary Okin worries the vibrations could harm the artifacts inside.
2: Independence Avenue is a 25-mile-per-hour zone. That's not some accident of fate that it's a great idea to violate.
1: IndyCar and the White House say they are following all protocols and don't expect damage. The National Gallery of Art says it ran vibration tests and is taking precautions. That includes boarding up some outdoor sculptures. Rachel Treisman, NPR News.
0: Democratic Senator Ron Wyden sent a letter today to Customs and Border Protection demanding more information. This coming days after a watchdog group warned that forced labor persists on sugarcane fields in the Dominican Republic, which is a major U.S. trade partner. The Labor Department finds unemployment claims fell last week by several thousand to 206,000. Layoffs remain at historically low levels. I'm Lakshmi Singh, NPR News.
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4: 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Hi, I'm Kaki Walton. Thanks for joining me for this afternoon of music. I'm glad you're tuning in today, and I hope that your Friday Eve is going well so far. Coming up, we hear music by Franz Xaver Mozart. That's right, one of Wolfgang Amadeus's offspring. We'll hear his Piano Concerto No. 1. Howard Shelley plays with the St. Gallen Symphony Orchestra, so that's about... Well, 5 minutes away. Let's start our hour, though, with music by Howard Hanson. He only wrote one opera. It was Marymount was the name of that opera. It premiered at the Met in February of 1934, and it was a huge success at its premiere. The cast and creators received 50 curtain calls, and that's still a house record. Let's hear some music from that work. We'll hear Maypole Dances. The whole story behind Marymount is that it tells of conflicts that arise in a 17th century Puritan community in Massachusetts when a maypole, which is seen as the work of the devil, is set up there by a group of pagan cavaliers. We'll hear some vibrant, rhythmic, lively music with Maypole Dances with Boston Pops Orchestra performing under the direction of Keith Lockhart.

Keith Lockhart leading the Boston Pops Orchestra. They played Maypole Dances from Marymount by Howard Hanson. You're listening to the WKNO FM stations, NPR for the Mid-South, 13 minutes after 1 o'clock. You know, I mentioned Play Us on the Square and Mean Girls earlier. Did I forget to mention that I'll be bringing you a preview of that musical when it opens tomorrow night at Play Us on the Square? I'll be there during the noon hour tomorrow so that you can hear some of those great songs first. Tina Fey wrote the book. Of course, she wrote the screenplay to the film that this is based on. And her husband, actually Jeff Richmond is his name, he wrote the music for Mean Girls. So she wrote the book, which is, I appear, just as witty as it can possibly be because, of course, it's Tina Fey. And then great music by her husband, Jeff. So join me for that preview of Mean Girls tomorrow at noon on the WKNO FM station's Friday Live Lunch. Let's continue with music by Mozart, but not the Mozart you think. Constanze Mozart expected great things from her youngest surviving son, and that would be Franz Xaver Wolfgang. Antonio Salieri even prophesied, optimistically, as it turned out, that he would make a career, quote, not inferior to that of his celebrated father, end quote. Franz Xaver, born just 4 months before Wolfgang's death, and he showed precocious talent as a pianist, and Lucky Kid was taught by not only Antonio Salieri, but also Johann Nepomuk Hummel, who, when he was a wunderkind, had been a pupil of Wolfgang's. Let's hear the Piano Concerto No. 1 in C major, Opus 14. Howard Shelley, the soloist, and he also conducts the St. Gallen Symphony Orchestra.

0: The Piano Concerto No. 1 in C Major, Opus 14, by Wolfgang Amadeus Mozart's son, Franz of Air Mozart. Howard Shelley performed with this and conducted the St. Gallen Symphony Orchestra. 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
0: And you can hear Marketplace tonight at 6 on the WKNO FM stations. It is about 17 and a half minutes before 2 o'clock. Let's conclude our hour with music by Jules Massenet. We'll hear the Fantasy for cello and orchestra. Truls Mork plays with Orchestre de la Suisse Romande, conducted by Naomi Yarby.

0: Naomi Harvey conducting, cellist Truls Mork and Orchestra de la Suisse Romande. That was a fantasy for cello and orchestra by Jules Massenet. You're listening to an afternoon of classical music on the WKNO FM stations, NPR for the Mid-South. Coming up in the next hour, we'll hear the Symphony No. 2 by Robert Schumann, so stick around for that. Memphis Mid-South weather this afternoon, sunny skies, high near 96. Heat index values as high as 103. Mostly clear tonight with a low around 73. Friday, sunny skies, high near 93 degrees. Friday night, clear with a low around 70. And then Saturday, patchy fog before 8 a.m., then sunny skies with a high near 95. Right now in Memphis, it's partly cloudy. Cloudy in 94 with a heat index of 104 at 201.
1: Live from NPR News in Washington, I'm Lakshmi Singh. The Trump administration is working to calm financial market pressures by buying back its own debt. Today, Treasury Secretary Scott Bessent said the administration could be spending double, at least $4 billion, to do it. He spoke to White House reporters about the $40 trillion in U.S. government debt and instability in the bond market. Bloomberg reporter Stacey Vanek Smith explains what it means for bond yields to go up or down.
2: Bonds are like a little loan that we give the government. So if you buy a government bond, you are loaning the government money. And just like a loan, the government has to pay you interest on that bond. It pays you back plus little interest, and that interest is called a yield. So when yields go up, that is like an interest rate on a loan going up. So it gets more expensive for the government to borrow money. That means that the government is going deeper and deeper into debt every time it borrows money, harder to pay it back.
1: That's Stacey Vanek Smith. Today, the 10-year Treasury bond yield increased to 4.7%. The 30-year yield hit 5.27%. As the midterm elections draw near, another top White House official is leaving. This time, it's Legislative Director James Braid. Here's NPR's Tamara Keith.
3: President Trump announced the departure in a post on Truth Social, praising Braid for the critical role he played in the passage of the One Big Beautiful Bill Act and helping to defeat several war powers resolutions. Vice President J.D. Vance chimed in as well, saying Braid had one of the toughest jobs in the administration and delivered for the president at every turn. Braid will leave in September as the White House begins to prepare for a post-midterm reality. If Republicans lose control of either chamber of Congress, moving any of the president's remaining agenda items will get exponentially harder. Tamara Keith, NPR News, The White House.
1: A new UN-affiliated report titled Exposed on All Sides, A Crisis Beyond Shelter, finds 9 out of 10 families are now living in catastrophic conditions. More from NPR's Anas Baba.
4: The UN report finds that nearly 94% of Gaza's population is living in critical or catastrophic shelter conditions. More than half of the population have been living in worn-out tents for over 3 years now. Structures never designed to become a long-term homes. Families struggle to sleep, cook, maintain hygiene, or safely store food and water. Inside these tents, 91% have no way to cool down in the summer heat. And households average just 3 hours of artificial light a day. Local stocks of tents, blankets, and mattresses have nearly run out. In the past months, only 1 in 10 families received shelter aid, leaving millions exposed as another winter approaches. Anas Baba, NPR News, Gaza.
1: From Washington, this is NPR News. A woman has been charged with plotting to attack the New York State Capitol building in Albany. Federal and state officials are expected to make a formal announcement this hour that they've charged Jessica Bowie with attempting to provide material support to a designated foreign terrorist organization. A legal complaint filed today states that Bowie supported the Islamic State, wanted help carrying out an attack, and talked about it with a confidential FBI source who posed as an ISIS facilitator. The U.S. military says the Asia-based USS George Washington aircraft carrier is in the Middle East to relieve the USS Abraham Lincoln. The Lincoln has been deployed in the region for more than 250 days and has been the subject of inquiry following reports of mental health problems among members of the crew. Researchers in Oregon

0: are offering a largely favorable assessment of the state's legalized psychedelic mushroom program. NPR's Will Stone reports most people who took the active ingredient in what are commonly known as magic mushrooms believe it helped them.
1: The study is significant because it looks at the real-world implications of regulated psilocybin, nearly 3 years since Oregon launched its program. The researchers followed about 350 people who took the drug for reasons like mental health and self-improvement. More than half ranked it among the most meaningful experiences of their life. Only a very small number had what were known as serious adverse reactions, and none of those were related to physical health. Will Stone, NPR News.
0: I'm Lakshmi Singh, NPR News, in Washington.
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3: 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Good afternoon, I'm Kaki Walton. Thanks for joining me for this afternoon of music. I'm glad you're tuning in today. Robert Schumann's Symphony No. 2 in C Major coming up in just a few minutes with a performance by the Philharmonia Orchestra. So stay tuned for that. But first, let's get started this hour with a work by an Austrian musician and composer who lost her sight at an early age. Her name is Maria Teresa von Paradis. She was close friends with Mozart, and he may have written his Piano Concerto No. 18 in B-flat major for her. She was also in contact with Salieri and Haydn and Christoph Willibald Gluck. A pretty important composer back in that day. She wrote a lot of different things, 2 piano concertos, 5 operas, 12 piano sonatas, and various songs. We'll hear her Cecilienne, a performance by Rolf Smedvig, and he plays with the Empire Brass Quintet.

Performance by trumpeter Rolf Smedvig, and I believe I said that he was with the Empire Brass Quintet for that performance, but that is not true. That was from his CD, Ceremonial Music for Trumpet and Symphonic Organ, so he was joined by Michael Murray to play that work by Maria Teresa von Paradis. You're listening to the WKNO FM stations, NPR for the Mid-South. It is 10 minutes after 2 o'clock. Let's continue with music by Robert Schumann. He wrote the symphony that we're about to hear when he was recovering from a debilitating period of physical exhaustion, nervous trembling, depression. And instead of wallowing in despair, he decided to channel his recovery and his deep study of Johann Sebastian Bach into his music. So we'll hear the Symphony No. 2 in C major, Opus 61. And this is an interesting work because it shifts from dark internal conflict to radiant joy and really is a masterpiece of psychological resilience. Here's a performance of the Philharmonia Orchestra conducted by Ricardo Muti.

0: The Symphony No. 2 in C Major, Opus 61 by Robert Schumann. Riccardo Muti conducted the Philharmonia Orchestra. 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
10: Hi, I'm John Idstein. 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
0: Just about 9 minutes before 3, let's conclude our hour with the Concerto for Oboe and Strings by François-Joseph Garnier. Here's oboe soloist Andrea Gullickson with the Czech Philharmonic Chamber Orchestra, conducted by Lucia Matos.

a performance by oboist Andrea Gullickson and the Czech National Philharmonic Chamber Orchestra. Lucia Matos conducted the concerto for oboe and strings by François-Joseph Garnier. You're listening to the WKNO FM stations, NPR for the Mid-South, an NPR newscast coming up, then classical music continues. Coming up in the next hour, we'll hear a little chamber music from Beethoven. We'll hear a piano trio played by Trio Fontenay. So stick around for that, all coming up in the next hour. You can sign up now to receive WKNO's free weekly Arts Agenda e-newsletter. 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Memphis Mid-South weather this afternoon. Sunny skies in our forecast, a high near 96. Heat index values as high as 103. Mostly clear skies tonight with a low around 73.

0: And then Saturday, patchy fog before 8 a.m. And then my it just froze, so I don't have any current temperatures for you. No, I think I do. I have another way. Let's see. Right now in Memphis, let me... it is, well, it's not cooperating with me again. So last check in Memphis, it was partly cloudy and 94 degrees. It is 1 minute after 3 o'clock, and NPR News is next.
1: Live from NPR News, I'm Lakshmi Singh. U.S. stocks are ending the day lower. The Dow's closed down 700 points as investor anxieties over the bond market continued. Long-term yields rose again, erasing the pullback following Treasury Secretary Scott Bessent's announcement yesterday of an expanded long-term debt buyback plan. Bessent spoke to White House reporters about the $40 trillion in U.S. government debt, instability in the bond market, and the more than 2% rise today in global oil prices as the U.S. pursues economic warfare against Iran.
2: We've got a spike in oil prices today that I don't really understand. You know, our announcement is for economic action, and I think that the economic action will mean that oil prices will come down sooner.
1: The Iranian government, meanwhile, predicts the Trump administration's threats of unprecedented economic sanctions will further increase anti-American sentiment. NPR's Jana Raff reports on the latest salvo as the U.S. and Israeli war against Iran stretches into a sixth month.
3: A 60-day deadline expired this week without a return to negotiations to end the war on Iran, begun by the U.S. and Israel in February. A U.S. blockade is still in place, and Iran is still heavily restricting traffic through the Strait of Hormuz, a crucial oil waterway. Iranian Foreign Minister Abbas Araghchi on Thursday called Trump's threats economic terrorism, meant to divert attention from U.S. economic problems. Jane Araf, NPR News, Amman.
1: The FBI says it foiled an alleged ISIS plot in New York. John Sarcone, the first assistant U.S. attorney for the Northern District of New York, announced today a 35-year-old woman named Jessica Bowie has been charged with attempting to provide material support to a designated foreign terrorist organization.
4: Bowie had plotted to use an explosive device to attack the New York State Capitol and the New York State senators.
1: Authorities say Bowie began planning the attack in July and sought the help of a confidential FBI source who poses an ISIS facilitator. For years, Los Angeles has been known to have the largest population of displaced veterans in the country, but NPR's Quill Lawrence reports this year the region's reporting a 26% decline in homelessness among veterans.
5: Advocates for homeless veterans in Los Angeles are celebrating a win as the number of vets living on the street, counted each year on a single night, dropped by a quarter this year. The improvement over the past 3 years is even better, a 42% drop, says the director of Veterans Affairs for L.A. County, Jim Zenner.
6: Since we started One Team 3 years ago with the VA, county, city, and community partners, we've increased permanent housing placements by over 40%.
5: The VA helped create what Zenner called the One Team, which formulates a list of homeless vets in L.A. by name and then works to help them individually, streamlining all available agencies and non-governmental groups in the effort. Quill Lawrence, NPR News.
1: It's NPR. Several hundred people wearing pink gathered today outside the Massachusetts courthouse where Lindsay Clancy's on trial for killing her three children. The mostly female group said they wanted to raise awareness about postpartum depression and how women are generally treated by the mental health system in the U.S. Clancy says she was mentally ill at the time of the crimes and should not be held criminally responsible. The prosecution argues the former labor and delivery nurse knew what she was doing. A new study finds that the prevalence of cannabis addiction among American adults has increased in recent years. NPR's Ritu Chatterjee reports this rise in addiction paralleled increasing access to the drug as nearly half of states have legalized recreational marijuana.
7: The new study uses data from the National Survey on Drug Use and Health conducted by the Federal Health Department every year. Between 2021 and 2024, the number of adults with cannabis use disorder increased from 15 million to over 19 million. Among men, rates of cannabis addiction rose from 7 to 9% during this time, and about a quarter of men reported using marijuana in 2024. Among women, rates of cannabis use disorder rose from 4.5 to nearly 6%. The researchers note that cannabis has also become more potent during this period, with increasingly

0: high levels of the psychoactive chemical THC, which raises the risk of addiction. Ritu Chatterjee, NPR News.
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3: 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Good afternoon. I'm Kaki Walton. Thanks for joining me for this afternoon of music. I'm glad you're tuning in today. We will start our hour with music by one of Hungary's most significant musical figures at the end of the 19th century and beginning of the 20th, a celebrated violin virtuoso, Jenő Ubay, who was thought to be the heir to Henri Vuitton. He was also a prolific composer, especially for his own instrument, and an important teacher, too. He trained a lot of folks who would end up being prominent composers in their own right. He studied with his dad when he was a child. His dad was a violin professor at the Budapest Conservatory and the concertmaster at the Hungarian National Theater. And Ubay ended up being able to study under Joseph Joachim in Germany. So he had some pretty great instruction there. We'll hear from a soloist who's been called one of the most charismatic violinists in the UK. Chloe Hanslip. Chloe Hanslip plays with the Bournemouth Symphony Orchestra, conducted by Andrew Magrelia, and they play Scintilla Charta No. 4, Opus 32.

Jackson De La Jarda's number 4, Opus 32, music by Yuna Uboy. We heard violinist Chloe Hanslett perform with the Bournemouth Symphony Orchestra, led by Andrew Magralia. You're listening to an afternoon of classical music on the WKNO FM stations, NPR for the Mid-South. 14 minutes after 3 o'clock, let's continue with music by Beethoven. He carefully considered his presentation to the musical world of Vienna, and though he had written quite a few works by 1795, he chose the three trios that form Opus 1, the three piano trios, as his first publication. He had been sponsored to move to his hometown of Bonn to Vienna by an elector, Maximilian Franz, so he left his hometown, moved to Vienna, and he moved there to study with the great Joseph Haydn and to make his name in a musically more active world. So Haydn was writing piano trios at the time, and although Beethoven probably had started work on his trios before he left his hometown, it was natural for him to work on them under the influence of his new teacher. Let's hear the piano trio number 1 in E-flat major, opus 1. Here's Trio Fontanet.

0: the Piano Trio No. 1 in E-flat major, Opus 1 by Beethoven, played by Trio Fontenay. 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
1: Star-crossed love, betrayal, revenge. 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Join me, Lisa Flynn, as we head to the Vienna State Opera for Verdi's passionate and tragic opera. Michaela Mariotti leads a fantastic cast and the chorus and orchestra. 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
0: All Things Considered, coming up at 4 this afternoon on the WKNO FM stations. It is 17 minutes before 4 o'clock. Let's conclude our afternoon of music with a work by Luis de Freitas Branco, and here's Suite Lentejana No. 2, the RTE National Symphony Orchestra play, Alvaro Casuto conducts.

0: The RTE National Symphony Orchestra, performing under the direction of Alvaro Casuto. 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I'm Kaki Walton. Hope that you'll join me again tomorrow for an afternoon of classical music from noon to 4. Stay with us now for All Things Considered from National Public Radio. And a quick reminder that I'll be hosting the Friday Live Lunch to bring you a preview of Mean Girls the Musical from Playhouse on the Square stage tomorrow at about 8 minutes past 12 noon. So I hope you'll tune in then. All Things Considered, just ahead, we are having problems getting information from the National Weather Service. At last check, it was partly cloudy and 94 degrees in Memphis with a heat index of 104. It's 4 o'clock.
1: You can't call it a world war, but you have to. There's some different term we have to come up with. It's almost an interconnected war.
2: Russia and Ukraine, the U.S. and Iran, North and South Korea. How each of these wars is linked and how they're influencing each other.
3: For Thursday, August 20th, this is All Things Considered.
2: I'm Elsa Chang.
3: And I'm Juana Summers. This hour, the near non-existent oversight over immigration detention centers.
4: I think for all intents and purposes, the grievance process, the resolution process is non-functioning at this point.
2: Also, after 6 years of living in the U.S., the Duke and Duchess of Sussex say they're moving back to the United Kingdom.
5: With Meghan, there always has been an element of treating her as an alien.
3: And 13 former Penn State students have been accused of distributing large amounts of cocaine.
2: Those stories and more after this summary of the day's news.

0: Marines aboard the USS Abraham Lincoln are now on their way home. The military says another ship is in the region to provide relief. Family members report deteriorating conditions, including suicide attempts. NPR's Katie Riddle reports.
1: The military has not confirmed reports of suicide, and Defense Secretary Pete Hegseth says the media has exaggerated the hardships the crew is enduring. But experts who have worked on these kinds of missions say 9 months at sea, even in the best of conditions, is difficult. Dr. Philip Hunt was for years a Navy physician. He says the treatment of these sailors and Marines is unacceptable.
2: To do that to people who have dedicated, they put their lives on the line, they took an oath. We all took the same oath. It just almost brings you to tears.
1: The return journey home for the aircraft carrier will take a month. Katie Riddle, NPR News.
0: In the Democratic Republic of Congo, more than 5,000 people have contracted Ebola in the past 3 months. Almost half of them have died. But health officials with the Africa CDC say current numbers only capture about 40% of the outbreak. NPR's Duri Biskerin reports.
3: More than half of deaths are still happening outside of designated Ebola treatment centers, including in general hospitals, where the virus can be passed to health workers and other patients. Mercy Kiang, an epidemiologist for the Africa Centers for Disease Control and Prevention, says this suggests the outbreak is much larger than the official numbers.
4: If you have to look at the real burden, we should be over 10,000 to 15,000 cases. But again, these are estimates, these are more or less models.
3: Clinical trials are ongoing for vaccines and treatments for this strain of Ebola. Officials plan to deploy 70,000 doses of a previous vaccine for another Ebola strain in the meantime. Duri Biskerin, NPR News, Washington.
0: Shares of Walmart fell this morning after the company reported slower sales growth in the latest quarter compared to what Wall Street analysts had expected. The retail giant also set a cautious forecast for the rest of the year. NPR's Alina Selyuk reports.
5: To be clear, Walmart sales are growing. They're up 2.6% in the U.S. But for the first time in several years, this growth came in lower than Wall Street expected. Walmart sales historically beat expectations. Much of the growth in the latest quarter came from online sales, fueled by Walmart's growing advertising business. One big culprit that dampened sales, the company said, was a change to regulations on how pharmacies charge for drugs. Shoppers still visited about as often as they did a year before, but this time they spent less on average per purchase. Walmart also says it's received nearly $3 billion in tariff refunds and has been putting some of that toward lowering prices on thousands of items. Alina Selyuk, NPR News.
0: Rising oil prices, worries about high inflation, and the U.S. government's debt led the U.S. stock market to its worst loss in 3 weeks today. The Dow dropped more than 1.25%. The S&P 500 fell more than 0.75%. It's NPR. Quebec's premier says Canadian Prime Minister Mark Carney had answered many of her questions about an emerging Canada-U.S. trade agreement, but she stopped short of endorsing the deal while the province assesses its impact. Christine Frechette said yesterday that the negotiations were far from over and that Quebec alone would decide whether U.S. alcohol returns to government-run stores in Quebec. She now says that Carney had provided answers. There have been more than 50 heatwave days recorded in France this year, an all-time record. NPR's Eleanor Beardsley reports the five back-to-back heat waves that started in the spring lasted 52 days.
6: The previous standout year, 2022, saw three separate heat waves, but their combined duration was 20 days shorter than this year's total. Additionally, the last heat wave that began July 23rd and just ended is the longest single one on record, beating the previous record-holding scorcher from 1983. Two-thirds of Europeans were affected by extreme heat this summer, with heat records broken in France, Italy, Spain, and Great Britain. French health authorities say the sweltering conditions this summer caused more than 7,300 excess deaths. Eleanor Beardsley, NPR News, Paris.
0: A semi-truck sent a truckload of squid spilling into a Rhode Island roadway last weekend, leaving a stench as they sat in the road for hours in the summer heat. The trailer, fully loaded with squid, overturned on its side while the truck was making a turn and blocked all lanes of the road. Local authorities are calling it the Squidpocalypse of 26. Authorities said the incident occurred on Sunday and that the squid sat in the sun for hours. This is NPR.
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0: 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When a father's Christian faith collides with his son's ancestral beliefs, one family must decide what salvation truly means. Tickets are available now online at hattielou.org.
1: 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I'm Elsa Chang in Culver City, California.
2: And I'm Mary Louise Kelly in Washington, which, for those of you who love a good map, is about 6,000 miles from Tehran. Now, Tehran is about 1,500 miles from Kyiv. And if you could walk a straight line from Kyiv to Pyongyang, just under 4,500 miles. What do these capital cities have in common, despite the many miles between them? They are all connected by conflict. The war between Russia and Ukraine, the war between the U.S. and Iran, and yes, even North and South Korea, two countries which are technically still at war. The ways in which these wars overlap and are influencing each other is something we discuss today on NPR's National Security Podcast, Sources and Methods. Joining me in that conversation were NPR White House correspondent Emily Feng and Pentagon correspondent Tom Bowman. Tom, I want to stay on this theme that we just seem to keep circling. We have U.S. attention focused on Iran. We have President Trump demanding that South Korea help in that fight. South Korea saying, yeah, thanks, but no thanks. And meanwhile, North Korea helping Russia in its war in Ukraine.
3: It's right. You can't call it a world war, but you have to, there's some different term we have to come up with. It's almost an interconnected war we have here. So you do have North Koreans providing troops to Russia to fight in Ukraine. You have Russia and China providing intelligence to Iran to go after U.S. bases, particularly CIA sites. And then you have the global impact of the lack of ships, the lack of oil getting through the Strait of Hormuz, which is affecting Asia in particular, right? So you have all this kind of stew of problems and conflicts.
4: I'll add in the war in Iran's now taking all of these interceptor missiles that Ukraine really needs to defend itself and that the U.S. might have wanted to against a Chinese invasion of Taiwan.
3: No, that is the definite threat.
4: To add another layer to this.
3: No, that's absolutely right. They've gone down about two-thirds the number of Patriot missiles, which are key for the defense of U.S. forces in Asia. So you have that effect, too. And it's going to take years to rebuild that Patriot missile network.
2: I keep thinking how America's allies and America's adversaries are, of course, watching all of this play out and drawing lessons in their own strategic interests. I keep thinking, if I were standing in Pyongyang, watching what is happening with the war on Iran, I would be thinking, I'm so glad North Korea went ahead and built nuclear weapons. I'm so glad we have them, because look what happens if you don't.
4: Beijing has been watching the entire time, and I'm sure that someone in their leadership has been thinking the same thing. China's also a nuclear power. They took note when Obama came out and said, we think China and the East Asian region, the Asia Pacific, is going to be where the action is at for the next couple of decades. And so while the U.S. was trying to increase defense spending in the Asia Pacific and retrain its forces to be more of a Pacific power again, China was also doing the same. It was increasing its military budget year after year at double-digit numbers. It now has personnel and equipment levels that can, they don't reach that of the U.S.'s, but it can rival that of the U.S.'s. So in some ways, China has caught up as a result.
3: And they're building hundreds of ships. That's a real concern to the U.S. Navy. And also their missiles, their coastal missiles are a real problem as well. And, you know, the concern, of course, is Taiwan. By next year, China will have the capability to take on Taiwan, according to the Pentagon. It doesn't mean they'll do it, but there's still a threat out there just next year.
2: Let's sweep in a relevant diplomatic development this week, or at least what the White House would like to be a diplomatic development, which is possibly talks with Kim Jong-un this year. Emily, fill us in.
4: Trump has praised Kim Jong-un at least twice this week.
5: But I do have a good relationship with Kim Jong-un. As you know, you've seen, he didn't like Biden. He didn't like Obama. He didn't like anybody, but he likes me. And I just got along with him very good. We had great meetings. We speak.
4: Something, by the way, that Kim's sister denied to North Korean media. They basically have given the U.S. a cold shoulder throughout all of this, saying that she's not aware of any communications between the U.S. president and Kim Jong-un, and that the matter of canceling South Korean joint military drills is not even worth consideration for Pyongyang. But President Trump has said a whole lot about Pyongyang and said he might be meeting Kim in the future.
2: Why? Like, how big a threat does North Korea still pose? What do we know?
4: It is more of a threat these days than ever, in the sense that its nuclear arsenal is more advanced. It has intercontinental ballistic missiles that could travel far enough to potentially reach the U.S., and it's become more advanced at enriching nuclear fuel. So it's a more dangerous nuclear-interested adversary than before.
2: That was NPR White House correspondent Emily Fang and NPR Pentagon correspondent Tom Bowman. You can hear our full discussion on sources and methods. 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
6: One of the last remaining checks on immigration and customs enforcement and private prison contractors running detention centers has all but collapsed. And that is leaving thousands of people trapped in a system with near non-existent oversight. NPR immigration correspondent Vanessa Romo reports.
7: The grievance system is a long-standing tool in the U.S. for people being held in detention. In immigration detention, it's designed to offer a safe channel to report violations like unsanitary conditions and medical neglect. But an NPR review has found the system is no longer working as intended. Here's how it's supposed to work. A detainee has a problem. They fill out a form. An officer is required to provide a written decision and, if appropriate, come up with a resolution. The more serious, the quicker they're supposed to act. But that's not how it worked out for Dee, who upon arrival to Delaney Hall Detention Center in New Jersey, told officials,
8: I tell them, listen, I got a brain tumor. It's very aggressive, and I need my medicine like twice a day.
7: Dee is a 44-year-old Mexican national who was picked up by ICE the same week he was scheduled to start chemotherapy for a stage 4 brain tumor. Dee requested that NPR use only his first initial because he fears government retaliation. For weeks, Dee says, he'd tell any GEO Group staffer who'd listen about his condition. GEO Group is the private prison contractor that runs Delaney. But before receiving any chemo or radiation or an MRI, Dee was transferred twice. He ended up at California City Detention Center, which is run by CoreCivic. That's where the seizures began.
8: When I start having a seizure, I couldn't do anything.
7: He had 4 over 2.5 months. He says they were all triggered by hours-long delays of his anti-seizure medication, which he tracked in a daily log. After each episode, Dee filed a formal grievance, just like his lawyer told him to do.
8: The abogada Cintia, that's what she told me. She start writing everything down. I started doing it.
7: NPR reviewed the forms filed by Dee. They do not show any response from CoreCivic officials, even though emergency medical grievances are supposed to be reviewed within 24 hours. NPR reached out to DHS, GEO Group, and CoreCivic. They did not provide answers to specific questions about the grievance process. CoreCivic spokesman Ryan Gustin told NPR that the company has, quote, a robust grievance process available to all detainees. But experts like immigration attorney Chris Brundage say that system was flawed from the start.
9: There's also a patchwork of detention standards that were adapted to the different types of facilities.
7: Brundage calls himself a dinosaur of DHS because he worked for the department for 23 years. In his final post, he was the deputy of the now-closed Office of the Immigration Detention Ombudsman. He says trying to enforce the rules of the grievance system has always been challenging. Then there's the evisceration of nearly all immigration detention oversight offices.
9: You had the inspector generals, you had the Office of Civil Rights and Civil Liberties. And I think when these offices were effectively gutted and shut down, one, you don't have the administration itself making oversight a priority, but two, you've lost the actual physical offices to do it.
7: Each of those offices played a key role in safeguarding detainees. And now that they've all been shuttered or sidelined, we're seeing immigration detention deaths at record highs. And more detainees are launching hunger strikes to protest inhumane conditions.
9: Where is your independent verification and oversight? You know, can you have ICE do its own inspections? Sure. But that's kind of like the rooster watching the hen house.
7: There's also another issue. It's virtually impossible for lawmakers or inspectors to know how many grievances are filed because neither ICE nor the private prison companies are required to disclose that data. And some suggest that's a deliberate ploy to keep the public in the dark. That was the conclusion of a 2024 study by the ACLU of Northern California and the California Collaborative for Immigrant Justice. They reviewed nearly 500 grievances filed in California between 2023 and 2024. Of those, only 8% were found in favor of detained people. And even grievances that are upheld may not amount to much, according to Mariel Villarreal, a senior attorney with CCIJ.
10: Even grievances that are ultimately founded, there's often no real remedy to them. There's nothing with teeth.
7: Democratic Texas Congressman Joaquin Castro agrees. He, too, is vexed by the system and frustrated by the failings he says he confronts on regular visits to detention centers.
11: I think for all intents and purposes, the grievance process, the resolution process is non-functioning at this point. And these people are at the whim of whatever ICE wants to do to them.
7: As for Dee, he's been released from ICE detention. He's now living at home, undergoing cancer treatment. He hasn't had another seizure. Vanessa Romo, NPR News.
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1: We are the WKNO FM stations, NPR for the Mid-South. Coming up, NPR's Juana Summer speaks with Joel Anderson, a host of the podcast Slow Burn, about the Tupac Shakur murder trial and the cultural moment around that murder. 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
13: This is All Things Considered from NPR News. I'm Elsa Chang.
14: And I'm Juana Summers. They called it Megxit, or sometimes Megxile. We're talking about Harry and Meghan's self-imposed exile in California. Now, 6 years later, the Duke and Duchess of Sussex are moving back to the United Kingdom. They've already enrolled their kids in a school there this fall. NPR's Lauren Freyer reports on what this homecoming could have in store for the prince and his American wife.
15: This is how some British media talk about Prince Harry's wife.
16: Duchess of Sussex, what's her name? Meghan Markle.
15: Talk radio host Andrew Pierce told GB News, a local TV network, that when he looks at Meghan...
16: I don't see a black woman. I don't see a woman of colour. I see an intensely irritating American third-rate actress who's doing everything she can to wreck the royal family.
15: The British press can be ruthless. So can the royals, says Catherine Mayer, author of a book called Divide and Rule, about how royal women are treated.
17: It's a weird institution that can't recruit. It can only expand through marriage or through childbirth. And that licenses a kind of attention on women and an attempt to control all aspects of their lives.
15: Many Brits see Meghan's lifestyle brand as inappropriate, even crass. She gets accused of manipulating her husband, turning him against his brother, Prince William. She gets blamed for the couple's joint decisions to leave the UK and seek profit from their royal name.
17: With Meghan, there always has been an element of treating her as an alien, partly because she's Californian, but there is definitely also racism and misogyny.
15: In California, there was that famous 2021 sit-down with Oprah, in which Meghan alleged that the royals had expressed
18: concerns and conversations about how dark his skin might be when he's born.
15: Referring to her firstborn, Prince Archie, who's now 7, Meghan told Oprah she felt suffocated by the royals, alienated and othered by them, and felt for a time,
18: I just didn't want to be alive anymore.
15: Rather than expressing concern, many viewers here criticized her in that interview for being too emotive, having the opposite of a stiff upper lip. Harry also had issues with the UK. He sued the tabloids for allegedly hacking his phone. His requests for taxpayer-funded bodyguards while in the UK were all turned down. All of this led the prince to conclude in a BBC interview last year,
6: "I can't see a world in which I would be bringing my wife and children back to the UK at this point."
15: But now he and Meghan have done an about-face. It's unclear what changed. So many questions persist.
7: We still don't know what part of the country they're going to be living in, what they might be doing to earn money, what school the kids are going to.
15: Newsweek's royal editor Jack Royston says the biggest question may be what William, whom Harry in his memoir called his beloved brother but also his arch-nemesis, thinks of Harry's return. King Charles, who's 77 and undergoing cancer treatment, has always been more open to reconciliation, Royston says.
7: But between William and Harry, it's very different. They have no relationship. They don't talk. William is still very angry, and particularly with Meghan. And so if William believes that Charles is mishandling this and is doing too much to kind of welcome Harry home and elevate his platform, then that could cause real complications.
15: In the audiobook of his memoir, Harry recalls how in 2021, the year after he left, he returned to Windsor for his grandfather's funeral and agreed to meet his father and brother in Frogmore Gardens near the graves of Edward VIII and his wife, Wallis Simpson, another American who caused a rift in the royal family.
6: "I looked around, saw no one. I checked my phone, no texts, no voicemails. They must be running late, I thought, leaning against the stone wall. I put away my phone and told myself, stay calm."
15: Then he describes Charles and William striding towards him. His stomach drops. "Hang on," he recalls thinking. "Are we meeting for a walk or a duel?" Lauren Freyer, NPR News, London.
13: Next week, students will be returning to class at Pennsylvania State University. That's following arrests this week of 13 current and former Penn State students and one of their parents in a cocaine trafficking ring. Pennsylvania's attorney general says state college police and a grand jury are investigating the crimes, which allegedly took place at two fraternity houses. Sydney Roach, a reporter at member station WPSU in State College, Pennsylvania, joins us now. Hi, Sydney.
8: Hi, Elsa.
13: Okay, so tell us more about what the state is alleging against these 14 people.
8: Yeah, so there are 14 people total named in the investigation, mostly former students, but some are still enrolled. Dave Sunday, Pennsylvania's attorney general, says these 14 people took part in a large drug trafficking ring in 2023 and 2024. Prosecutors say students regularly brought in large amounts of cocaines, kilos is the term that the AG used, from New York and Philadelphia. That cocaine was then allegedly cut and packaged at two off-campus fraternity houses, those being Delta Upsilon and Sigma Chi. Several people are facing felony charges.
13: Okay, and so who are the alleged ringleaders in all of this?
8: So Agostino Abatiello is the main alleged ringleader that prosecutors point to. He turned himself in on Tuesday and was denied bail. Thomas Robinson has since been released, since his bail was set and posted at $1.5 million. I'll also note that newly released court documents say the investigation into Thomas Robinson is what started this whole thing. He was allegedly selling to confidential informants and using Venmo for payments. The only non-student in this investigation is Paul Robinson. That's the father of Thomas Robinson, one of the alleged ringleaders I just mentioned. Mm-hmm. Paul Robinson is an attorney in Pittsburgh, and he's accused of trying to hinder the investigation and even hide evidence. No one has entered a plea yet. Preliminary hearings are scheduled to start in early September. I have reached out to the attorneys for Abatiello and Paul Robinson for comment, but I haven't heard back yet.
13: Well, like we said, classes start back up next week. I am wondering, what message are investigators sending to families with students returning to campus?
8: Yeah, in his press conference on Monday, Attorney General Dave Sunday says that concerned families should know that every city and every state deals with drug issues, not just Penn State. But he also said he had this message for students.
9: Just because you're at college and you're making money and you think that this is something you can get away with, it's not. It's extremely serious.
8: AG Sunday says pledges at the two fraternities helped package cocaine, but he declined to say if investigators are pursuing hazing charges.
13: Well, I mean, Penn State does have a history of some serious hazing,
8: yeah,
13: including a student death, right? How is the university handling this right now?
8: Penn State said they immediately put Delta Upsilon on interim suspension. Penn State Student Affairs says they're reviewing that organization's processes. But as for Sigma Chi, Penn State says that fraternity was already an unrecognized organization operating outside of the university's oversight. Hmm. And that's something the university has even warned about in the past. The school says it's trying to quickly improve its education and hazing prevention efforts. I've since asked Penn State for more details on that plan, and I haven't yet heard a response.
13: That is Sydney Roach from WPSU. Thank you, Sydney.
8: Thank you, Elsa.
13: And we want to note that Penn State University holds the license for WPSU, but the university did not play any role in reporting or editing this conversation.

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3: 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I'm Justin Willingham. It is 4:30.
4: It's All Things Considered from NPR News. I'm Elsa Chang.
5: And I'm Juana Summers. Coming up, blue state refugees.
4: We're talking about conservatives who move from Democratic-run places to Republican-led ones.
6: We saw how tyrannical some people could be. I mean, you got to a point where kids couldn't even play outside. And where you come to a place like Florida, where it was pretty open out here.
5: Now News.
7: Live from NPR News in Culver City, California, I'm Dwayne Brown. A New York woman has been arrested and accused of plotting to attack the state capitol building in Albany. The FBI says Jessica Bowie began discussing a plan to blow up or target the capitol with a bomb, allegedly plotting to kill state senators as they were working. Authorities say she was radicalized online and pledged allegiance to the terrorist group ISIS. Craig Tremoroli is the FBI special agent in charge of the Albany office.
8: Jessica Bowie was arrested by FBI Albany's Joint Terrorism Task Force, has been charged by the Northern District of New York with attempting to provide material support or resources to a designated foreign terrorist organization. In this instance, that foreign terrorist organization is ISIS.
7: Agent Tremoroli says she discussed her plans with FBI informants and spent weeks doing surveillance on the state capitol. Despite the Israeli government's own assessment that aid entering Gaza is far from enough, a new UN report finds that 9 out of 10 families are now living in catastrophic conditions. NPR's Anis Baba reports.
9: The UN report finds that nearly 94% of Gaza's population is living in critical or catastrophic shelter conditions. More than half of the population have been living in worn-out tents for over 3 years now. Structures never designed to become a long-term homes. Families struggle to sleep, cook, maintain hygiene, or safely store food and water. Inside these tents, 91% have no way to cool down in the summer heat. And households average just 3 hours of artificial light a day. Local stocks of tents, blankets, and mattresses have nearly run out. In the past months, only 1 in 10 families received shelter aid, leaving millions exposed as another winter approaches.
7: That's Anis Baba. You're listening to NPR News. Australia has expressed outrage over an Israeli decision to clear its military of any criminal wrongdoing, this following the death of an Australian aid worker in Gaza more than 2 years ago from Melbourne. Lindsay Arkley reports.
10: Zomi Frankom from Australia was working with the US-based aid group World Central Kitchen when the convoy in which she was travelling in Gaza was hit by an Israeli airstrike in April 2024. Australia's Foreign Minister Penny Wong says she's outraged over a decision by the Israeli Defence Forces to clear its personnel of any wrongdoing over the strike. She said it fell well short of the accountability that Australia expected for the killing of Zomi Frankom. Wong said the decision came despite IDF admissions of serious failures to follow procedures, mistaken identification, and errors in decision-making. For NPR News, I'm Lindsay Arkley in Melbourne.
7: The FBI has seized electronic devices from former California Representative Eric Swalwell as part of a probe into allegations of sexual misconduct. The devices were seized at the San Francisco airport over the weekend as agents later searched Swalwell's home in Washington, D.C. The ex-Democratic lawmaker resigned from Congress in April and denied allegations from several women of sexual assault and misconduct. You are listening to NPR News.
0: Fred Plotkin recommends A Night at the Opera without feeling intimidated.
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4: From NPR News, this is All Things Considered. I'm Elsa Chang in Culver City, California.
17: And I'm Juana Summers in Washington. In Las Vegas, a fatal drive-by shooting that happened almost 30 years ago is finally the subject of a murder trial. It's international news because the victim was Tupac, the hip-hop star Tupac Shakur, who became a broader cultural icon after his death. And in the 30 years since he was killed, nobody has ever been tried in connection with his death until now. A few years back, the Slate podcast Slow Burn took a close look at the killings of Tupac and Biggie, the notorious B.I.G. Joel Anderson hosted that season of Slow Burn, and we've called him up to talk about it. Hi there.
18: Hey, thanks for having me.
17: Thanks for being here. Okay, Joel, so the man being tried for murder, Dwayne Davis, also known as Keefe D, has given public interviews. He's even written a book detailing his involvement in what happened that night. He has also pleaded not guilty. Has anything from this trial surprised you so far?
18: Not really. It's gone pretty much according to form because everybody has called their shots. The strategy is not a complicated one from prosecutors. They're going to say, hey, look, this guy has confessed over and over again. He wrote about it when he was first interviewed by, you know, local law enforcement about it in 2008. He said the same thing then. And then after his book was published in 2019, he gave a series of interviews where he said that gave basically the same version of events. With Keefe D's attorney, and I hope I could call him Keefe D instead of Davis, is that he's a liar and that he's lying about all this because he wanted some of the street cred, but also because he is a former drug dealer. It's not like has many other professional means to make money. So this is basically a means to keep his name in the public square and make a little money while he's doing it.
17: Mm. Now, when you were hosting that season of Slow Burn, did you ever expect it would lead to charges against Davis or any of the three folks who he said were with him?
18: No, because my thought was that, well, if it hadn't happened already, why would it change? Why would things change? Right. And even people that worked on the case, particularly Detective Greg Kading, formerly of the LAPD, who was, you know, one of the people that led the and got the confession from Keefe D and led that initial investigation, said, oh, there'll never be any closure. But what happened is that Keefe D, he moved to Nevada. Well, that's where they have the legal jurisdiction to charge him. And he kept talking. And one thing about it is that at that county, they got a new sheriff. And people were like, hey, this guy's out here admitting that he did this murder and talking it up. And it was embarrassing. And so eventually people called him on it and brought him in and charged him.
17: Mm-hmm. I mean, look, if this trial had happened back in the 90s, it likely would have been much bigger news because of how big Tupac was at the time. Just put it into words for us. How big was he?
18: Oh, I mean, Tupac was a movie star. He dated Madonna. He, you know, was one of the... Before he went into prison, he was a pretty good rapper with a pretty good following. When he got out of prison for, he went to prison for sexual abuse charges in 1994. When he came out, he was a huge platinum selling artist. He became probably one of the two or three most famous rappers in the world. And so for him to have just gotten gunned down on a night when everybody was in Vegas, he was at a Mike Tyson fight. Those used to be some of the biggest sporting events in America, and nobody ever be brought to justice. And so the idea that somebody may is on trial for this is pretty amazing.
19: I mean, it's really hard to tell the story of Tupac without talking about Biggie. What's the best way to think about their rivalry in 2026?
18: Wow, that's a good question. Well, I mean, they were friends, right? This all started out with Tupac helping Biggie's career. Tupac felt betrayed by Biggie when Tupac got shot at a New York recording studio during that same sexual abuse trial. And ever since then, they'd fallen apart. And, you know, they never reconciled before. Tupac was killed in 96 and then Biggie was killed in 97. And the one thing I think about is that it really cast a pall over hip hop for a number of years. But the idea that your two biggest stars in the game or two of the three biggest stars would, you know, meet their demise within a year of each other because of, you know, getting involved in gang violence and all these other sort of musical beefs, that would seem absurd today. Both of them dying as a result of their beef. That's basically what it was like if you were there in 1996.
19: That's Joel Anderson. He's a staff writer at The Ringer and was host of Slow Burn, the third season that looked into the killing of Tupac and Biggie. Joel, thanks.
18: Oh, thanks for having me.
4: Conservatives who move from Democratic-run places to Republican-led states are often called blue state refugees. Parts of Florida are full of them. As NPR's Maham Javid reports, these conservatives have helped reshape the electorate in Florida, altering who votes there and who they vote for.
20: People have moved to Florida, or want to, for lower taxes, fewer COVID regulations, and conservative values, including abortion restrictions and gun rights.
21: This is like the Freedom Palace of Florida.
20: That's Cheryl Regan, talking about the city of Naples. She moved from Cleveland, Ohio, to Florida for its looser COVID regulations.
21: So during lockdowns, I came and stayed here for 8 weeks because I wanted to escape the communism up north.
20: Chris Barry was also in Naples. She's a lifelong Republican who lives in Massachusetts, but is exploring a move because of Florida's tax policies.
22: And my husband is a 100% disabled veteran, so living in the state of Florida means that we don't have to pay any property tax.
20: Democrats in Florida have tried to push back against the state's red turn, but residents who lean left aren't happy with the state's conservative policies. Here's Janine Vanco, a Democrat who lives in Alva and works in Fort Myers.
23: All I can say is, hey, pretty girls, this is Trump country and it's bad, bad, bad, bad, bad.
20: It's not just voters. Many Republican candidates have also moved here from blue states. For Catalina Lauf, who came from Illinois, COVID was a tipping point.
24: You know, a lot of us came down here after that because we saw how tyrannical some people could be. I mean, you got to a point where kids couldn't even play outside. And where you come to a place like Florida, where that it was pretty open out here.
20: Ultimately, Lauf didn't win her House primary this week. A longtime Floridian did. Some prominent Florida politicians are blue state refugees, like President Trump or Congressman Byron Donalds. Donalds is originally from Brooklyn and just won the Republican nomination for the upcoming governor's race. While campaigning, he talked about people preferring Florida to New York.
25: And so you now have seen business leaders, longtime business leaders in finance, have said, I can't take it anymore. I have to go to a place that just makes sense. And they're choosing Florida.
20: For two decades, Florida was the country's biggest swing state. But that's no longer the case. Aubrey Jewett, who teaches political science at the University of Central Florida, says the main reason for that is the population growth after the pandemic.
26: By about a 2-to-1 margin, the people that were coming here were registering Republican. And many of them were leaving blue states.
20: Republicans, who trailed in voter registrations till 2021, now lead by more than a million voters. Jewett says the stakes don't stop at the state line. The GOP advantage in Florida could help determine who controls the U.S. House next year. Maham Javid, NPR News, Fort Myers, Florida.
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1: Burnham, New Mexico is practically barren, all but for 200 or so Navajos who call this remote high desert region home, like Emma and Emery Long. Emma, who's 69, grew up without running water or electricity.
2: Years ago, we stopped using coal. We don't bother it.
1: Instead of coal, she'd rather be bothered by her menagerie of pets.
2: That was Jean Fred.
5: Where'd that name come from?
2: I don't know. We just put those two names together like that.
5: You have a beautiful home.
1: Emery, age 68, tends to their flock of Navajo churro sheep.
6: They keep me on my feet, pretty much. I don't pen them all the time like they are now, but I usually let them roam.
1: Their backyard butts up against an open-pit coal mine that has been running since the 1960s.
6: Four Corners Power Plant just sitting right there where the steam is coming up. And Navajo mine, they're right here, right where these red hills are. When they bomb, you feel the shake.
1: Tremors brought on by blasting explosives. The Longs are among a dozen or so families that could be displaced by a plan to expand the mine by nearly 12,000 acres to tap into more than 500 million tons of coal. Doing so could extend the mine's life to 2136, 110 years from now.
8: The tribe is just clinically dependent upon coal like substance abuse.
1: Dylan Long works for a New Mexico healthcare company and is one of Emma and Emery's four children.
8: We try to pull them back, but they keep going back to coal, and it's just like this unending cycle of relapse, and we're fed up with it.
1: But the mining company, owned by the Navajo Nation government, sees it differently. Vern Lund is CEO of NTEC, the Navajo Transitional Energy Company.
9: Coal has to remain a part of the equation, and that has to be the backbone that helps build the next phase of the journey.
1: Lund declined an interview request, but in a statement, NTEC says it's committed to responsible coal production while, quote, minimizing environmental impacts. The Obama and Biden administrations worked to phase out coal in response to climate change, but now the coal industry is optimistic anything is possible under President Trump.
10: We've certainly seen a change even from day one of our president being sworn in.
1: Emily Arfin is executive director of the American Coal Council.
10: There's a lot of work being done to protect this industry that really had been unfairly assaulted for many years.
1: Back in Burnham, Emma Long contemplates her family's uncertain future.
2: I actually think about our grandchildren. I don't know. I'm not going to even be here. And I think about them. Where are they going to go?
1: The Interior Department is expected to decide on whether to approve the coal mine expansion by the end of August. For NPR News, I'm Gabriel Pietrazio in Burnham, New Mexico.

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1: And now, WKNO's weekly look ahead at Mid-South Arts events you'll not want to miss. Here's Elizabeth Rouse with a few highlights from the WKNO and Arts Memphis events calendar.
2: This week, we recognize the power of art and celebrate the creative community that fuels it. It's opening weekend of Mean Girls at Playhouse on the Square. This musical brings the hit Tina Fey comedy to the stage. Packed with laughs, heart, and unforgettable numbers, this show proves that high school isn't so different from the wilds of Africa. Spend Saturday morning at the Arts Memphis Gallery for the opening of Recognize the Power of Art. This group show features 7 of Arts Memphis's Arts Assist grantees. Enjoy a reception, hear from several of the artists, and view jewelry, painting, and sculpture. The Edgy Tomato Festival is celebrating all things tomato in the Edge District. Don't miss the tomato-themed art contest at Ugly Art Gallery, an outdoor vendor market, and the culinary arts with tomato dish specials at local restaurants. Every story presents Memphis Matters, stories of new beginnings at Theater South Saturday night, with spontaneous stories and instant impact. 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That's your arts agenda for this week. I'm Elizabeth Rouse, and these are just a few of the many things happening in the arts. I'll see you out and about.
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3: 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I'm Juana Summers.
0: And I'm Elsa Chang. The first week of a landmark multi-state trial against Meta, the parent company of Facebook and Instagram, has concluded. Inside the federal courthouse in Oakland, KQED's Rachel Miro watched this trial, one that could have existential consequences for the largest social media giant on the planet. Rachel Miro joins us now. Hi, Rachel.
4: Hi, Elsa.
0: Okay, so just remind us, what states... what are they arguing in this case?
4: There are 4 states, California, Colorado, Kentucky, and New Jersey. And they say Meta knew Facebook and Instagram could hook kids. They allege Meta did that by designing features like Infinite Scroll that encouraged millions of children, including those under 13 who, by law, shouldn't be on the platforms, to keep scrolling. Why? To sell more eyeballs to advertisers, even as the company told regulators and the American public that safety was Meta's priority. Now, California Deputy AG Megan O'Neill summed up the state's case in 4 words in her opening: hook, hold, harvest, hide. As in, hook the kids, hold on to them as they age, harvest their data, and hide it all from the public. Elsa, this case is not about holding Meta accountable for bad people posting bad things on social media. The question here is, did Meta produce a faulty product knowing it would damage the mental health of children and then lie about it? To make that case, the states are using lots of internal company documents and research, as well as calling Meta employees and whistleblowers to testify.
0: Okay, a lot of layers here. Meanwhile, the star witness this week was a whistleblower who also testified before a Senate Judiciary subcommittee, right? Can you tell us more about him?
4: Yes, that's Arturo Bejar, who led Facebook's Protect and Care team for 6 years, then came back as a consultant on Instagram's well-being team. He testified that Meta did a lot of internal research to measure how Facebook and Instagram affected the mental health of children and teens. But Bejar also told the jury that some of Meta's safety tools, like Instagram's Take a Break feature, were, quote, designed to fail because the company made them optional. Quote, anything that is a setting that is not an effective safety tool, he testified, it's like you have to turn on the airbag every time you got into the car.
0: What about the other side here? How is Meta countering this framing?
4: Meta's attorneys argued the states have cherry-picked from internal research and documents to build an argument that mischaracterizes how the company has actually tried to do better for its users. Also, a Meta attorney got Behar to acknowledge he respected the credibility of hundreds of people who work on safety research at Facebook and Instagram. And in opening arguments, attorney Paul Schmidt said that between 2020 and 2024, Meta disabled nearly 1.5 million accounts thought to be used by children under 13.
0: All right. A lot happened in just this first week. This trial, it's expected to continue through early October, right? So what should we be expecting next week?
4: More expert testimony, starting with Jean Twenge, a professor of psychology at San Diego State University. She testified that teen mental health took a sharp turn around 2010 when smartphone and social media use exploded, and that studies show the more hours a day a teen spends on social media, the more likely they are to be depressed. Her testimony is expected to continue next week. CEO Mark Zuckerberg is also on the state's witness list, but we don't know when exactly he'll take the stand.
0: That is Rachel Miro, senior editor of the Silicon Valley News Desk at member station KQED. Thank you, Rachel.
4: Thank you.
0: And a note, the Chan Zuckerberg Initiative, a charity founded by Mark Zuckerberg and his wife, Dr. Priscilla Chan, is a financial supporter of NPR.
3: When the Democratic Republic of Congo is in the news, it's often due to poverty or conflict, and more recently, the Ebola outbreak. What gets less attention is its annual celebration of color, creativity, and fashion. Reporter Emmett Livingstone in Kinshasa attended this year's DRC Fashion Week, and he brings us this postcard.
5: As rumba music plays on a hotel rooftop in the capital, Kinshasa, attendees at DRC Fashion Week stop at the entrance to show off their kaleidoscopic outfits. People cheer, and photographers click their cameras at the men draped in tartan cloaks carrying canes. The women are in leopard print or sequin dresses and wear outrageously large hats. People aren't wearing famous brands, but outfits they've put together themselves. And everyone looks amazing. Natalie Aoma is an international runway model from Congo and one of the co-founders of DRC Fashion Week.
6: Les styles ici au Congo, c'est vraiment, on est avec, c'est dans, je crois que c'est vraiment notre ADN.
5: Style here in Congo is really something we're born with, she says. It's like it's in our DNA. It doesn't matter whether you're rich or poor, everyone tries to add their own flair to what they're wearing. This year's show celebrated Sapeur, a Congolese subculture focused on fashion, elegance, and identity. Sapeur comes from the French acronym for the Society of Tastemakers and Elegant People. Cédric Mbengi is a well-known sapeur, as well as a designer himself. He's wearing an eclectic outfit of blue suspenders over a red shirt and carries a see-through bubble umbrella. Today I'm only wearing the colors of the DRC, he says, in order to support Congolese design. Despite this national love affair with style, Congo, which is one of the poorest countries in the world, has no formal fashion industry to speak of. This runway on a Kinshasa rooftop is the country's only brush with high fashion. Hundreds of guests, all extravagantly dressed, turn up to gaze at the models and designs on display during the one-day event. Natalie Aoma says she co-founded DRC Fashion Week as a way to showcase the untapped talents of young Congolese designers in front of a VIP local audience.
6: Nous, les Congolais, on s'habille très bien, mais on s'habille très, très européen.
5: The aim is also to promote an authentic Congolese aesthetic, she says, when many people tend to dress up in a Western way. On the runway, models wear multicolor patchwork suits or outfits incorporating traditional Kuba textiles. These feature complex geometric patterns and are woven from palm leaf fibers. The clothes are exuberant and striking. The characteristic Congolese style is on full display. In a country where conditions are tough and people often at odds, fashion offers a burst of color, self-expression, and uncomplicated joy. For the designer Cédric Mbengi,
7: la mode, c'est un rêve. Hein? C'est un rêve d'abord pour moi. J'ai dormi, je prends un rêve, c'est ça.
5: Fashion is a dream for me, says the 33-year-old, who says money is a daily struggle. I fell asleep and I had this dream. It's a dream worth clinging to. For NPR News, I'm Emmett Livingstone in Kinshasa.
8: S'il vous plaît, le léopard, mesdames, messieurs, on parle de léopard. représentation parfaite de la République démocratique du Congo. 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
10: 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I'm Justin Willingham. Hope you're having a nice Thursday afternoon. Thanks for tuning in, and thanks for supporting this station. It is 5 o'clock.
11: Is there a way out of this where people like you and me don't suffer? No.
12: The U.S. federal debt reached $40 trillion this week. We explore what that means for you.
0: Today is Thursday, August 20th, and this is All Things Considered from NPR News.
12: I'm Juana Summers.
0: And I'm Elsa Chang. The number of cyclosporiasis cases confirmed by the CDC reached almost 16,000 this week.
12: What does this outbreak tell us about the country's readiness?
13: It's not just one thing. It's a cumulative impact of all of the things.
0: Also, there's a new election debate playing out in Delaware. Do you have to be human to vote?
12: And I speak to Henry Rollins of Black Flag about the release of the Cramps' lost album.
14: When I found out the Cramps tapes were in a garage, I begged Ivy to let me get them out of the garage. It took a while, but we did it.
0: First, this news.
15: Live from NPR News in Washington, I'm Ryland Barton. 5,000 sailors aboard the USS Abraham Lincoln aircraft carrier are headed home to California. NPR's Quill Lawrence reports the ship is being relieved after nearly 9 straight months at sea.
16: The USS George Washington, another aircraft carrier, has arrived in the Middle East to support the war with Iran, according to U.S. Central Command. That means the Abraham Lincoln can finally head home after a record-breaking 9 months at sea. Aircraft carriers look huge, but space below decks for the crew is tight, especially after more than 270.

0: supply chains, which led to food shortages, poor sanitation, and mental health issues. CENTCOM Commander Admiral Brad Cooper made a visit to the Lincoln on Saturday and acknowledged the strains of such a long deployment. President Trump was asked about the issue and said the deployment was, quote, not nearly long enough. Quill Lawrence, NPR News.
1: Meanwhile, Iran is dismissing President Trump's latest threats of economic pain and isolation. Iran's Foreign Minister Abbas Araghchi says it will only increase hostility after Trump threatened, quote, crushing economic measures against Iran. The federal debt topped $40 trillion yesterday as the government continues to rapidly pile up debt and spending outstrips revenue by more than $2 trillion a year. Treasury Secretary Scott Bessent today blamed the Biden administration.
2: And remember, we did not get here in a day that we were left with a mess. The Biden administration had the highest deficit to GDP in history when we weren't at war or weren't in a recession. For 2025, we brought it down by more than a percent.
1: The debt has exploded over several presidential administrations. Most recently, the federal government borrowed heavily when the pandemic began during President Trump's first term and continued into the Biden years to stabilize the economy and support a recovery. More spending was approved last year when Trump signed a massive spending and tax cut bill. Another top White House official is leaving. This time it's Legislative Director James Braid. As NPR's Tamara Keith reports, this comes as November's midterm elections approach.
3: President Trump announced the departure in a post on Truth Social, praising Braid for the critical role he played in the passage of the One Big Beautiful Bill Act and helping to defeat several war powers resolutions. Vice President J.D. Vance chimed in as well, saying Braid had one of the toughest jobs in the administration and delivered for the president at every turn. Braid will leave in September as the White House begins to prepare for a post-midterm reality. If Republicans lose control of either chamber of Congress, moving any of the president's remaining agenda items will get exponentially harder. Tamara Keith, NPR News, The White House.
1: The Dow dropped more than 700 points today. This is NPR News from Washington. The U.S. has carried out its first 20 deportations under an agreement for Liberia to accept up to 1,200 people who are not from the West African country. It's one of the Trump administration's largest efforts yet to deport people to countries other than their own. They can seek asylum in Liberia if they wish. For decades, the U.S. has served adults with disabilities in their communities rather than in institutions. As NPR's Janaki Mehta reports, the Trump administration is trying to reverse course.
4: Siblings Kaylee and Cody Brendel grew up near the Jersey Shore. Both of them are blind, and Cody, who's 27, also has autism. And after high school, for years, he was in a kind of limbo. Until now, his family has found a community-based program funded by Medicaid where he learns life skills like job training at Jersey Mike's, where he loves bopping lettuce.
5: You have to bang it down a couple of times to loosen the cord.
4: But now the Justice Department has said it will no longer enforce a legal protection that says states must provide services for adults with disabilities in their community. Here's Cody's sister, Kaylee.
6: That affects everything. Integrated setting affects school, where you can work. It affects the community-based programs like what my brother uses.
4: The law hasn't changed, but the administration may no longer enforce it. Janaki Mehta, NPR News.
1: Officials say the bodies of two Belgian mountaineers missing since 1992 in the Swiss Alps have been found. Glacier Retreat revealed the remains from decades ago. A hiker discovered the remains. DNA tests confirmed their identities. Such discoveries have become more frequent as Switzerland's glaciers melt faster. This is NPR News.
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9: From NPR News, this is All Things Considered. I'm Elsa Chang in Culver City, California. and I'm Juana Summers in Washington. The federal debt topped $40 trillion yesterday.

0: a record high, and unless something big changes, it is expected to keep climbing. Martha Gimbel says Americans may already be paying for it through higher interest rates on loans and credit cards. She's the executive director of Yale Budget Lab, and she joins me now. Welcome to the program.
1: Thank you so much for having me.
0: So, Martha, you last wrote about the federal debt in an article for The Atlantic that came out back in June before it crossed this latest milestone. When you saw that it hit the $40 trillion mark, what did you think? What was your reaction?
1: I mean, this is one of those things that I think to people who don't follow this feels like a big number. But for those of us who've been sitting in this, you know, the exact number doesn't really make a big difference here. It's more about the trajectory that we're on and whether or not we're doing anything to change that trajectory. Spoiler alert, we are not.
0: I mean, when I think about $40 trillion, I mean, I can't even conceive of how much money that is. I mean, how alarmed should we really be about this? How should we think about this?
1: Well, so I think there's a couple of things about the $40 trillion. One is, yes, it's just an almost impossible number to get around in your head. Mm-hmm. The second thing is that is a number actually doesn't tell you very much, right? Because the question is whether or not we can handle it, right? So the fact that we have borrowed, you know, with gross debt, $40 trillion is a very different proposition than, say, if you are Portugal and you've borrowed that amount of money, or you're Chile, right? We are a bigger country. We are more prosperous, et cetera. But the question is, you know, are we going to be able to keep paying for that? And is it stopping us from doing other things that we want to do?
0: Can you just put this into like some real life perspective for us? Like, what are some of the ways that this is showing up in people's budgets day to day? How does it impact just everyday Americans?
1: Yeah. So one of the things that happens when the government is borrowing this much money is that it drives up interest rates, right? Investors think, this is weird. And so then they ask the federal government to pay them more money in order to take on that debt. But then that means that the rest of us have to compete with Treasury to get people to lend us money. And if they can get a higher rate from the Treasury Department, then we have to offer them a higher rate. And that means that we're facing higher borrowing costs when we want to take out a mortgage, mm-hmm. or we're dealing with a credit card, or we're taking out a car loan.
0: You point out a number of big pieces of legislation over the past decade that have grown the deficit, things like pandemic relief, tax cuts, big spending programs. But especially in a crisis, like, isn't some of that borrowing necessary? I guess I'm thinking about how you distinguish between debt that's worth taking in and debt that may be, I don't know, problematic.
1: It's a really hard question, because also one person's debt that's worth taking on is another person's problematic debt, right? I think one of the things that you have to think about is that we are increasingly in a different operating environment. The decision to deficit spend right now, when debt is this high and interest rates are this high, is very different, and the trade-offs are different, particularly because the economy is very strong, than that same decision was in, let's say, 2009, in the middle of the Great Recession. And so, you know, economists get annoyed when people compare the federal government to a household, right? We're different in various ways. But in some ways, it's the same question, right? It's not that you're never going to take on debt as a household, but you need to think about whether or not that debt makes sense. And if you already have a lot of debt, it may not make sense to take on more.
0: I mean, just thinking about it, the most obvious way for government to pull in more money is taxes, which you make the argument for. But I guess I wonder, is it fair to expect people to get on board with raising taxes when so many of us are already adjusting household budgets for higher grocery and gas prices and just an increased cost of living?
1: I mean, this is exactly the problem when, you know, you let yourself as a government get into these types of problems, is that none of the solutions are appealing. That's why you're seeing, you know, these kind of struggles across the developed world right now. Many countries are dealing with elevated debt levels that are making markets itchy. And none of their solutions are particularly appealing. You can raise taxes or you can cut spending. And people don't like having their taxes raised, and they don't like having the services they get cut.
0: When we think about a way out of this, do you think there's any way in which we don't see middle and lower class Americans shouldering this economic stress on their own budgets?
1: You know, I think people like to think that we can, you know, fully balance the budget on the backs of, you know, pick your favorite three billionaires here. And unfortunately, that's just not the case. There's certainly a lot of revenue that we can raise from, you know, people at the very top of the income and wealth distribution, but it's not an infinite amount of money. And I think it's really important to keep in mind, we've had these huge tax cuts over the last few decades. Those have disproportionately gone to people at the top, but they haven't mm-hmm. entirely gone to people at the top.
0: Okay.
1: And so, you know, is there a way out of this where people like you and me don't suffer? No.
0: That's pretty sobering to hear you say that.
1: It's not my favorite talking point.
0: So I guess then what is the solution then? So like, what are we to do then?
1: I mean, I think there's a couple of things here. One, I think everyone has to stop lying to themselves. I think one of the things that you have seen increasingly in DC is this kind of wish casting that growth in the future will be fast enough that we can grow our way out of it, right? AI in particular is going to spur growth and therefore mm-hmm, we won't mm-hmm. have to make any hard decisions. And that is a really big bet to make. And you would have to see some pretty unprecedented rates of growth with relatively few disruptions associated with that growth for that to work. And so I think part of it is, you know, similar to when, you know, you or I have spent too much or not earned enough. You have to sit down and figure out what you're going to do about it. And it's not going to be pleasant, but you also have to stop lying to yourself that there's an easy way out of this.
0: We've been speaking with Martha Gemble. She's the executive director and co-founder of the Budget Lab at Yale University. Martha, thanks.
1: Thank you for having me.
2: The 2026 election cycle is jam-packed with heated races, but a tiny island town in Delaware is at the center of a unique debate. Do you have to be human to vote? Sally Herships and Ricky Mulvey from The Indicator have this report.
3: Fenwick Island is the kind of place with a country store that makes its own fudge, like Rum Raisin and Rocky Road. It's a beach town. When Natalie Magdeburger joined the town council here in 2021, her mom was mayor. Now Natalie is mayor.
4: Love Fenwick Island. It's part of my fabric, my core.
5: Businesses and trusts have been allowed to vote in Fenwick since 2008, and non-humans can also vote in some elections in at least four other Delaware towns. But when the ACLU sued Fenwick in December, the town got a lot of attention, and some of it negative.
3: When the town was incorporated back in 1953, all property owners 21 or older could vote in local elections, including people whose places on Fenwick Island were second homes, vacation spots.
5: Fast forward to 2008, and Natalie says estate lawyers started telling people to put their houses in trusts to avoid having their kids go through a lengthy court process after they die, and to lower taxes their kids would owe on the property. But when someone puts property into a trust, it's often no longer in their name.
4: And you had multiple families that were losing votes and wanted to have a say, you know, and they did the artificial entity so that the trusts could vote. And then the business owners asked if they could have a vote, too. And it seemed fair.
3: Natalie says everyone who pays taxes, businesses and people, if you can provide them with a say, you should. The town has just over 900 registered voters, according to court documents. In Fenwick's most recent election, just over 20% of the votes were cast by non-humans.
5: We asked Natalie if her town's voting structure could be exploited by companies.
3: But are you worried at all about a day where, you know, Microsoft could vote or Apple could vote?
4: Why would they want to vote for a Fenwick Island town election? You know, would they care what time our quiet hour begins? Because that's all they're voting for. They're not voting for a statewide election. They're not voting for a national election.
5: Natalie says the town has protections in place, like a rule. Each person only gets to vote once, even if they own more than one property or business.
3: Voting rights have a complicated history in the U.S., so we wanted to check in with Alex Kasar. He's a professor of history and public policy at Harvard's Kennedy School.
6: Democracy, defined pretty much throughout the world, has been about the rights of people, meaning natural persons.
3: In other words, Alex says, not family trusts. The ACLU's lawsuit against Fenwick was dismissed, though it's appealing. But a Delaware lawmaker has introduced a bill that would bar non-humans from voting across the state.
5: Natalie, Fenwick Island's mayor says letting non-human entities vote may not work in every jurisdiction, but in Fenwick Island it does, at least for now.
3: Sally Herships,
5: Ricky Mulvey, NPR News.
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8: 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I'm Elsa Chang.
9: And I'm Juana Summers. In the late 1970s, the Cramps introduced the world to psychobilly. Blending punk and rockabilly, the band with their eccentric outfits and campy lyrics garnered a cult following.
10: They kind of ruined me for seeing a band in a club because it never got better than standing like a foot away from them next to my best friend of 50-some years, Ian MacKaye. There's no stage. They played on the floor. And it was as cool as it could possibly have been.
9: That's Henry Rollins, former frontman for the punk band Black Flag. He was a teenager when he saw the Cramps play live for the first time. Now, he and MacKaye are part of a team releasing a new Cramps album. It's called Gravest Gravy. And when I say new, I actually mean old. The band recorded it back in 1977 and intended to finally release Gravest Gravy back in 2008 as a kind of farewell. But after the death of lead singer Lux Interior, Cramps co-founder Poison Ivy put the project back on the shelf.
10: These tapes were sitting in Southern California in a garage. And so here we are almost two decades later, getting on the case.
9: When we talked, I asked Henry Rollins, what was it like to hear those recordings for the first time?
10: It blew my mind. I have a show on the station, KCRW. Mm-hmm. And for many years, I've told my wonderful listeners, as we listen to a live version of the Cramps cover of Rocket in My Pocket, folks, sadly, the band never recorded this in the studio, so we'll listen to this great FM broadcast version. So I'm listening to these tracks, and there's the Cramps doing a studio version of Rocket in My Pocket.

0: So I've been wrong on the radio for, I don't know, a few presidents ago. You know, Cramps bootleggers, Cramps fans are pretty intense.
1: Yeah.
0: If there's available Cramps music, some maniac is going to put it out.
1: Oh, yeah.
0: And the fact that the bulk of this record sat completely unheard, it's like the tomb underneath Tutankhamun's tomb, which never got raided because the raiders simply never knew it existed. And so it's a true find. And in 2026... that's pretty rare.
1: It is.
0: And it's just because Ivy just didn't want to put it out because Lux had gone. And thanks to good old Larry Hardy, we have this record. Well, thanks to the Cramps and Alex Chilton. But it's Larry who said, hey, what are these 7/4-inch tapes doing on a shelf?
1: I mean, I have to ask this question as an audio nerd. I mean, these recordings, they were in a garage. I would imagine that they were not perhaps in great shape, not listener ready after being kind of sat aside for decades. What was the process like? What did it take to put this album out?
0: When I found out the Cramps tapes were in a garage, I begged Ivy to let me get them out of the garage. It took a while, but we did it. And luckily, if it's a good batch of tape, magnetic tape is pretty sturdy stuff. And so, believe it or not, the tapes didn't need anything but a baking and transfer. And so I listened. It was my job to listen for decay or anything else. And there's not a lot you can do without, you know, trying to fake out the listener. And so I listened with amazement and trepidation. And the tapes held up. And so the audio gods were smiling upon us for this. I've worked with tape in a lot worse condition.
1: I was wondering if you could talk to us some about the album's sound. For someone who hasn't heard it, how would you describe it?
0: For people like me, degenerates, they're classics. It sounds like classic old rock and roll with a ridiculously charismatic singer and a drummer who sounds like a metronome. Like Nick Knox is like this fantastic timekeeper. It's a lot of reverb. To this day, I'm such a reverb echo fan because of the Cramps. Because it adds, I don't know the right word. You know, it just makes you feel something.
1: Mm-hmm.
0: And no bass, 2 guitars. On your right channel is Ivy. Very clean notes. And on your left is Brian Gregory, who is playing more fuzz, more distortion, which kind of substitute for your mid-range and low end. They're dictating the terms so convincingly, you don't say, well, where's the bass? You're like, wow, what is going on? And I think listeners might be taken with how much fun the Cramps are, because the lyrics are never serious. It's always, you know, a song based on a movie or a dream. Oh, well,

0: It's not, you know, I'm angry at the government. And there's time for that. But the cramps are kind of a vacation from all your worries. Mm-hmm. And just, it's not important, but to clear the air. Ian and I, who work really carefully on all this stuff, we don't get paid. The money goes to Cramps Inc. We're doing this because the cramps brung us to the dance, as they say. We just do this because we're pretty good at it. And we just want to make sure it gets done right. But Larry asked me, hey, you want to take care of the audio? I'm like, a little bit. And so,
1: right. What a dream. What a dream.
0: Yeah, it's the best job I've ever had. And so we do this because the love of the music, and that's it.
1: Henry, what do you hope fans or even people who are new to the Cramps take away from this album?
0: Fun. When you hear the tracks on Gravest Gravy, you're like, yeah. It's like hearing Elvis Presley, a Sun Studios recording. You go, that's the real thing. That's rock and roll. Like, you know it. And I think the Cramps did that. And they had a lot of fun. It was very affected, you know, wearing sunglasses all the time, even to the supermarket. They would, Lux and Ivy would get dressed up because they're the Cramps. You know, Lux went to the gym, which is a hard thing to get your head around. And he would wear sunglasses in the gym because, come on, that's the best. Just him in the gym. I wish I could have seen that. But hopefully people will just be super happy. And like what I do, what Ian does, what Larry and Jimmy are doing, we're just the messengers of this amazing band. And so Gravest Gravy is our first one. The next one is ready for Record Store Day next year. I can safely say we're going to deliver things for Cramps fans that are going to make them deliriously happy.
1: I think we can certainly guarantee that. Just listening to this right now, I think a lot of people have a lot to look forward to. Henry Rollins, thank you so much for talking with us.
0: You're very welcome. Thank you.
1: Rollins is part of a team that's putting out the previously unreleased Cramps album, Gravest Gravy, which was recorded back in 1977, and it's out tomorrow.
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5: 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I'm Justin Willingham. 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
1: It's All Things Considered from NPR News. I'm Juana Summers.
6: And I'm Elsa Chang. Adults with disabilities have long had the right to live and work in their community rather than be segregated in institutions.
1: The Trump administration is challenging that.
7: Laws are great, but laws have to have systems in place that make sure they're enforced. Now the DOJ has essentially said we're not going to do that anymore.
6: Now news.
8: Live from NPR News in Culver City, California, I'm Duane Brown. The federal debt has topped a record $40 trillion as investors scoop up bonds, which is raising the cost of both public and private borrowing. Martha Gimble is executive director of the Yale Budget Lab. She says Americans may already be paying for it through higher interest rates on their car loans and credit cards.
9: One of the things that happens when the government is borrowing this much money is that it drives up interest rates, right? Investors think, this is weird, and so then they ask the federal government to pay them more money in order to take on that debt. But then that means that the rest of us have to compete with Treasury to get people to lend us money.
8: Gimble says the Iran war and the Pentagon's additional $29 billion approved last month puts even more pressure on interest rates ahead of next month's Fed meeting to consider
10: possibly raising rates to combat inflation. North Korea fired a barrage of short-range missiles for the third time this month. This comes as the U.S. and South Korea hold joint military drills that were shortened following orders from President Trump. NPR's Anthony Kuhn reports.
11: South Korea's Joint Chiefs of Staff said they detected around 10 short-range ballistic missiles launched from the capital Pyongyang eastward toward the sea. Earlier in the day, North Korean leader Kim Jong-un's sister, Kim Yo-jong, dismissed the downsizing of the allies' joint drills, saying it wasn't worthy of comment. She called them provocative and aggressive. President Trump said he planned to meet with Kim this year. He said he had contacted Kim and received a positive response. Kim's sister said she had not heard anything about such contact. Kim acknowledged, though, the good personal relationship between her brother and Trump, despite the U.S.'s hostile policies towards North Korea. Anthony Kuhn, NPR News, Seoul.
10: You are listening to NPR News. Colorado's attorney general has filed a lawsuit against a private contractor that runs a federal immigrant detention center. The suit against the GEO Group is over a case of tuberculosis, which is highly contagious. From Colorado Public Radio, John Daly reports.
12: In June, local public health authorities confirmed a case of tuberculosis at the Aurora ICE Processing Center, but the company that runs the facility and U.S. Immigration and Customs Enforcement refused to comply with a required state investigation, according to the suit. GEO and ICE have said a detainee with an active case was deported, and there are now no TB cases there. The state says they provided no proof. The suit argues, quote, just take our word for it is not a viable public health response. For NPR News, I'm John Daly in Denver.
10: A New York woman has been arrested and accused of plotting to attack the state capitol building in Albany. The FBI says Jessica Bowie began discussing a plan to blow up or target the capitol with a bomb, allegedly plotting to kill state senators as they were working. Authorities say she was radicalized online, even pledged allegiance to the terrorist group ISIS. Stocks fell across the board on Wall Street as worries about high inflation and record federal debt led to the worst loss in 3 weeks. The Dow lost more than 700 points. 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
19: This is All Things Considered from NPR News. I'm Juana Summers in Washington.
20: And I'm Elsa Chang in Culver City, California. The number of cyclosporiasis cases confirmed by the CDC reached almost 16,000 this week. That's eight times the previous annual record, with thousands more suspected cases of this diarrhea-causing bug. So what does this protracted outbreak tell us about the country's readiness? Well, NPR's Yuki Noguchi joins us now to explain. Hi, Yuki.
21: Hi, Elsa.
20: Hi. Okay, so I understand that you have spoken with people working in local, in national, and international food safety. So what did you hear from them?
21: You know, that they're hobbled. Remember, most food safety funding in this country comes from the CDC and the Food and Drug Administration. Mm-hmm. Both agencies also fund most state and local food safety programs, and they historically also support them with, you know, things like scientific research or pathogen surveillance data, or by coordinating outbreak response, like between states or across international borders. But Trump's sweeping federal cuts last year slashed staff and funding, and the CDC alone lost 40% of its grants. So that means many states cut public health workers, which a lot of people tell me has slowed the sort of local ground game in case investigations. My sources say other federal agencies, you know, the Agriculture Department and the now defunct USAID, which both funded foodborne pathogen research, have also been seriously curtailed.
0: So how would you say that all of that has affected this year's response?
21: It's made us more vulnerable, at least according to Susan Main, who headed the FDA's food safety division until about 3 years ago and is still, you know, in contact with folks there. You know, it's a division that oversees 80% of the food supply, you know, anything basically that isn't meat.
2: It's not just one thing. It's the cumulative impact of all of the things.
21: You know, Maine says the government's slow response to Cyclospora reflects underfunding and disarray, you know, throughout the food safety system from the very top to the very bottom.
0: Wow. Well, then what do you think that might mean for future outbreaks?
21: More illness, you know, because to understand outbreaks, we've relied on two government functions, research and surveillance, like, you know, data and trends. Mm-hmm. And both those functions have changed. You know, on the research side, there are federally funded labs that study parasites like Cyclospora and other pathogens. You know, the CDC has a parasite lab and the USDA has food pathogen labs in Beltsville, Maryland. And people familiar with those labs tell me the CDC's lab lost most of its funding with the shuttering of USAID, and a USDA employee, you know, who wasn't authorized to speak with me, showed me documents referencing that agency effectively shutting down its labs this summer and telling, you know, the staff that remain there that they either have to relocate to other agency operations or leave.
0: Interesting. Well, how has the government responded to that?
21: Well, now in emails, Health and Human Services tells me the CDC lab staff were not cut, and the USDA said its pathogen lab, you know, continues uninterrupted today. One thing we do know is that CDC used to track trends, you know, for 8 foodborne pathogens, and last year they paired that to only 2. You know, Cyclospora was cut, and so we won't have that data going forward.
0: Dang. Well, then, Yuki, where do we go from here, you think?
21: You know, there is some hope in the form of a food traceability rule that actually is already on the books, which might have reduced spread this year. That's a rule that requires codes on produce, you know, tracking them through the system. And it was enacted 15 years ago, but implementation has been delayed. So, you know, until 2028, we're looking at 2 more Cyclospora summers, potentially.
0: That is NPR's Yuki Noguchi. Thank you, Yuki.
21: Thank you.
22: Researchers have identified a speed demon at the heart of the Milky Way. It's the fastest star ever documented in our galaxy, and it may yield insights into the black hole parked nearby. NPR science reporter Ari Daniel has our story.
23: It was 2002 when scientists calculated the mass of a truly gargantuan object in the middle of the Milky Way.
24: The answer was simply staggering. It was 4 million solar masses.
23: That is 4 million times the mass of our sun, says Stefan Gillesen, an astronomer at the Max Planck Institute for Extraterrestrial Physics in Germany. That's so big, it almost certainly had to be a supermassive black hole.
24: You have this dark shadow, this silhouette,
23: which is surrounded by a shimmering halo of light. Black holes are, by their very nature, yawning enigmas. Researchers still have many basic questions about what they are and how they influence space-time.
24: And if you want to know about black holes, the center of the Milky Way is the best laboratory we have.
23: Gillesen and his team used the European Southern Observatory's telescopes in Chile to gather infrared light, allowing them to see through cosmic dust and gas. Felix Meng is a PhD student in the department.
25: Just by using infrared light, you can peer into the
1: most central part of the nucleus of the Milky Way.
23: Meng first noticed something curious in the data a few years ago.
1: A small flicker of light, a very faint star, came to our attention, which moved with a very high velocity.
23: Meng tracked the position of the star over the next couple years and also looked back to see where it had been. Using Newton's law of gravity, tweaked by Einstein's theory of general relativity, he determined the star's nearly 9-year orbit took the form of an elongated ellipse. The black hole squats at one end of that oval. Stefan Gillison again.
24: The star comes in one direction, getting faster and faster and faster, then gets a very sharp turn around the black hole.
23: That's when it's at its highest speed, over 15,000 miles per second, about 8% of the speed of light, making it the fastest star ever observed in our galaxy. The important thing about the discovery, though, isn't the star's speed, but rather its proximity to the black hole.
24: The star, it feels how space and time are distorted by the black hole. Thereby, we can use the star to visualize how gravity is acting on space and time.
23: The research is published in the journal Nature. Aaron Kara is an astrophysicist at MIT who wasn't involved with the study.
3: I think this is a really exciting result. It kind of sets the stage in the next decade to make these kind of unprecedented measurements of black holes.
23: Including, perhaps, a calculation of how fast the black hole is spinning, a value that could help scientists understand how the black hole formed and helped shape the evolution of our galaxy.
3: What I love about black holes is that they're both where our understanding of physics breaks down. And at the same time, they're really fundamental for explaining why our galaxy looks the way that it does.
23: The notion of a star whizzing around a black hole, it tickles Stefan Gillison's imagination. He considers what it'd be like to be an alien living on a hypothetical planet orbiting that star.
24: Every 9 years, you would get to see this black hole appearing big in the sky. I mean, it must be absolutely stunning to have that sort of experience.
23: Imagine that. Gazing up at a pitch-black disk enrobed in light, a portal into the very fabric of our universe. Ari Daniel, NPR News.
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20: on This is NPR News. Recent college graduates are struggling to land entry-level jobs. According to the Federal Reserve Bank of New York, the unemployment rate for young adults with new degrees is higher than the rate for all workers. And a lot of young people blame artificial intelligence. So reporter Lee Gaines decided to fact-check their concerns.
4: Irene Chang studied engineering at Georgia Tech because she likes solving problems. She also wanted to major in something she knew could lead to a stable career. But so far, that's been a challenge. Chang graduated in May, but she started applying to entry-level jobs nearly a year ago while she was still in school.
5: I think I've applied to around 450 applications now.
4: Chang suspects that AI is part of the reason she's struggling to reach the first rung in her career ladder.
5: I feel like the entry-level skills that you have, they're important, but also something that AI can do very, like, efficiently.
4: Things like analyzing data and coding. And Chang isn't alone. Nearly half of recent graduates surveyed this spring by ZipRecruiter said AI had already affected hiring in their field. But the evidence is mixed, and economists don't all agree. On the one hand, Stanford University economist Eric Brynjolfsson says AI is hurting young workers' job prospects.
7: I would say that AI is not the whole story, but it's part of the story and the evidence is building.
4: Brynjolfsson has studied some of the jobs that are more likely to use AI. Think software developers and marketing managers. He found employment of early career workers in those fields has declined significantly since late 2022 when AI tools like ChatGPT started popping up. Meanwhile, employment trends for more experienced workers in those same fields have remained stable. Brynjolfsson thinks AI may be impacting young workers more because
7: these technologies are disproportionately able to capture book learning and codified knowledge. And that has a lot of overlap with entry-level people.
4: Harvard University economist David Deming isn't convinced AI is to blame for the early career job market.
25: If you look very carefully at the timing, it looks like the decline in junior hiring actually started like 6 months before ChatGPT was released. What that tells me is it's something else. I think it's more like remote work.
4: Deming says employers might not want to hire entry-level workers for jobs that went remote after the pandemic because it's harder to train them from afar.
25: The value proposition of hiring a junior person when you know they're going to be at home is just not as great. And conversely, the value proposition of hiring a more senior person is greater because of remote work. You have access to a broader pool of talent from around the country.
4: If AI was replacing entry-level jobs, you'd expect to see companies that rely heavily on AI to hire fewer workers. But University of Chicago economist Anders Humlum says data shows that that's not the case.
6: If we look at the heavy users of these tools, the firms that are paying a lot of money to Anthropic and OpenAI to subscribe to their models, they're hiring more than anyone else.
4: While they disagree on how much AI is impacting the job market right now, all three economists do agree there's a major employment shift underway. Here's Deming at Harvard.
25: I think jobs that used to be safe will become unsafe, and jobs that used to be unsafe will become safe. There'll be a lot of shuffling around, but I think on net, it'll be a force for good, but it'll take some time, and it's going to be very bumpy and messy, and buckle up.
4: His advice for Irene Chang and other recent grads who are still looking for a job?
25: Hang in there.
4: I shared what I learned with Chang. She says it's helpful to hear what economists have to say.
8: It does make me feel a little bit validated. Yeah, I'm definitely holding on to that right now.
4: For NPR News, I'm Lee Gaines.
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20: 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I'm Elsa Chang.
22: And I'm Juana Summers. Cody and Kaylee Brendel grew up just inland of the Jersey Shore. The siblings, who both have disabilities, came of age knowing it is their right to live, learn, and work in their community. Not long ago, millions of people like them could have been segregated in institutions. Then, in 1999, the same year Cody was born, the Supreme Court ruled states must serve adults with disabilities in their communities. Now, the Trump administration is trying to reverse course. NPR's Janaki Mehta reports.
29: This is my older brother, Cody. He's 27 years old. He is a thrill seeker, and I wish I could be half as cool as he is.
30: I have a great sister, Kaylee, and she's so funny, so good. I love her.
31: Kaylee, who's now 23, says she and Cody were always close growing up and helped each other navigate life as two blind kids. They plop down on their parents' back patio, which overlooks the Matitaconk River. It's one of their favorite places to hang out.
30: We would play fun games together, like hang out, do everything.
0: I was the annoying little sister that was like, wait for me, wait for me!
31: Moments like these are harder to come by because Kaylee's been really busy lately, running a disability rights organization. And when we met her, she was getting ready to move across the country for law school.
0: I aspire to practice disability rights law full-time. Whether that's at a protection and advocacy agency, if the government goes back to the way it needs to be, maybe a government job, you know.
31: The government isn't where it needs to be, according to Kaylee, because she says the Trump administration is going after the kinds of programs that have made a fulfilling, independent life possible for her and Cody.
0: They're attacking the integration mandate, and that boils down to just disabled people deserve to receive our services in the community with our loved ones, not isolated in institutions.
31: The integration mandate is a core promise that's built into civil rights laws like the Americans with Disabilities Act. The government made that promise after people with disabilities fought against segregation in institutions, which have a long history of abuse and neglect. And the promise of integration has helped shape an entire generation of disabled people's lives. People like Kaylee and Cody.
0: In terms of Cody's life, he's getting community-based support that we've shown is critical for him. And for me, the integration mandate is why I get to go to law school. And when the time comes that I'm a mom, the integration mandate's gonna make sure that my kid's not taken because I'm disabled.
31: But now there are looming threats. Texas is leading a lawsuit that calls the integration mandate into question. Then this summer, the Department of Justice put out a legal opinion agreeing with the plaintiffs, saying that states do not have to provide community-based care to people with disabilities. It's a program that more than 8 million Americans rely on. NPR tried reaching the Trump administration for comment several times and did not hear back. And to be clear, the law itself hasn't changed, but Kaylee is concerned.
0: Because laws are great, but laws have to have systems in place that make sure they're enforced. Now the DOJ has essentially said we're not going to do that anymore. That affects everything. Integrated setting affects school. It affects where you can work. It affects the community-based programs like what my brother uses.
31: After high school and before Cody got into the program he's in now, Kaylee says he just wasn't himself. He was in a kind of limbo.
0: He would text me and he would just be very sad. And I was like, it feels like I'm losing my brother.
31: Then Cody's family finally found the right fit, a community-based program called Next Steps, a couple miles from home. It's the kind of Medicaid-funded program that disability rights advocates spent decades fighting for. Kaylee says it's helped Cody, who's blind and also has autism, to become more independent.
0: It's a night and day change, and it brings him structure and opportunities to socialize with other disabled adults.
1: Good morning.
31: We tagged along with Cody to his program.
2: So if everybody could find a seat, that means phones away, tablets.
31: Jen Dyer, the executive director of Next Steps, gathers a two or so dozen adults for a morning meeting. Everyone shares what they got up to over the weekend.
3: I had to go with my cousins in New York for a birthday party. My son, they have a pool now, so I got to spend a day there.
2: Cody, I saw you had your hand up. What was your question for Warren?
30: Did he go in your pool at your house or someone else?
3: No, it was my cousin's pool.
31: Jen Dyer tells me later that was the first time Cody ever chimed in with a question. It's a big moment for him. He's usually pretty shy.
2: Okay, is that everybody?
31: As the morning meeting ends, it's time to get out in the community, learning life skills like getting groceries.
30: We're going to the store. We're on the way to the store right now.
31: I hop into the Next Steps van with Cody, and his shy exterior starts to melt away.
30: Because I'm good at telling jokes, and I love comedy.
31: To pass the time, he hits me with some of his favorite one-liners.
30: Why do husbands forget their mistakes? Why? There's no use in two people remembering the same thing.
31: Once we get to the store, Cody navigates the aisles with the help of an aide and his cane. And he practices counting money and checking out.
2: So now we need $10.89.
31: Later, he heads to his favorite part of the program, job training.
30: We're at Jersey Mike's and I'm going to be working here.
31: He's wearing a blue dress shirt and a Jersey Mike's hat and heads to the back where the kitchen is to bop some lettuce.
30: That's my favorite job, bobbing the lettuce. You have to take the whole head of lettuce and bang it down a couple times to loosen the core.
31: He cleans tables and stacks shelves too, but Cody says working here has taught him much more than that.
30: To do everything efficiently, work carefully, and being able to communicate or talk with all my coworkers and my supervisor.
31: Cody says he's going to use these skills to apply for a job at the local Papa John's or an appliance store. This is the point of these programs, to help adults gain the skills they need to be as independent as possible within their communities.
1: Have a nice day, guys.
31: Back at home on the patio, Cody tells me more than anything, it's the friendships he's building through Next Steps he loves most. He says it's the first time he's had that since high school.
30: And I'm doing that stuff that I used to do, going to fun places, meeting new friends, going boating, going swimming.
31: Another big reason states have shifted to community-based programs is because they also cost far less than institutions. But on top of the legal threats to these community-based services, the Trump administration has also cut roughly $1 trillion from Medicaid, which pays for programs like Cody's. And Kaylee is afraid of what all this could mean in the long run.
0: I am fearful of the possibility that he could be put at risk of institutionalization when that time comes when my parents aren't here. And I will do everything that I can to make sure that he has what he needs. But if he were institutionalized, it's deeply scary for me to think about.
31: She worries the dark past for disabled Americans could become the future. It's why she's been traveling the country, meeting with lawmakers through her organization, Judy's League, and why she's studying disability law at UC Berkeley. And for now, she takes comfort in knowing that Cody has supportive parents and access to a program that helps him do the things he loves. Like going out on a boat with his group at Next Steps.
30: I'm driving the boat now. I can make it go faster. I'm feeling great. I'm loving it right now.
31: Like a true Jersey Shore guy, Cody says right here on the water, with the wind in his hair and friends by his side, he feels right at home. Janaki Mehta, NPR News, Brick, New Jersey.
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15: In Los Angeles, I'm Kai Rizdahl. It is Thursday today. This one is the 20th of August. Good as it always is to have you along, everybody. We're going to go on a little journey to start the program today. An odyssey of sorts. No sirens or cyclops to deal with. Something scarier, though, perhaps. The Wall Street Journal's Greg Ipp started our story on Thursday last.
1: Hey, thanks for having me, Kai.
15: All right, 5.216%. What was that? What is that?
1: So, Kai, that is the interest rate that the government will be paying on 30-year bonds that were sold at auction today. And the reason that matters, it's one of the highest rates. In fact, I believe it is the highest rate that the government has said that it will pay on a newly issued 30-year bond in almost 20 years. And I suppose that as taxpayers, that's the kind of thing that's kind of bother us because we have a lot of debt. And every time these rates go up, it means we have to pay even more interest to service that debt.
15: That 30-year yield spent last Friday and on into this week trying to say something to us. Robin Brooks from the Brookings

0: long a horizon, price risk premium for inflation, for policy uncertainty, for the amount of debt that you have. And so what we've seen the last couple of days, and honestly over the past year, is that these long-term yields have risen massively, most of all in places that are highly indebted or politically dysfunctional. So places like Japan, France, the UK, Italy, and of course also the United States.
1: United States, yeah. So, of course, I had to ask this. Super quick, we got like 30 seconds. How worried are you? Scale of like 1 to 10 about the bond, you know, all of this stuff.
0: So
1: better
0: if you
1: question.
0: look
1: Can
0: at
1: I
0: the
1: ask a
0: 10,
1: better question? You know what I mean?
0: so if you look at the 10-year, right, we're at 4.7. Doesn't seem very worrying. It gets more worrying if you look at the 10-year yield 10 years forward. So that's what markets price
1: Right.
0: implicitly in longer term yields 10 years from now, and that's 6%. On a scale from 1 to 10, I'm
1: Yeah.
0: a 6 or a 7.
1: All right. We'll take a 6 or a 7 for now. Well, call me when you get to like a 9, and then we'll have you back. All right.
0: Thanks for
1: Robin
0: having me
1: Brooks, she's
0: on.
1: at the Brookings Institution. We'll see you. Much like the actual Odyssey, this bond market story is long and it's complicated. Secretary Bessent tried yesterday to prop up the bond market, which meant we had to call Robin Brooks back. Do you think that Secretary Bessent has solved the underlying problem that you and I discussed yesterday?
0: So the problem is fiscal policy, right? We have deficits that in a non-crisis period, we don't have COVID, we don't have the pandemic. We have a deficit of 7% of GDP, give or take. And if you want yields to come down sustainably, then that is what you need to rein in. I would call what we're doing now, this buyback, I would call it financial engineering. It is really shuffling the deck chairs.
1: I said this to Robin yesterday, and I'm going to say it again today because there is a critical balance to be struck here. There are a lot of structural reasons why this economy in particular can handle these higher rates for now. But we took so much time today explaining things again because believe me when I tell you this story is a big deal. The bond market du jour is kind of ignoring the Treasury Secretary trying to talk the long bond off the ledge. And in fact, and this isn't new, Secretary Bessent has been saying he wants to sell fewer of those long-term bonds and more short-term debt. Marketplace's Justin Ho explains what Treasury hopes that will do and what is likely to actually happen.
2: Part of the problem here is that demand for long-term debt has been a little shaky lately. Buyers just aren't all that interested. So to attract them, says Chris Lowe with FHN Financial.
3: Bottom line, if the U.S. issues a ton of long-term debt, long-term interest rates will be higher.
2: But short-term rates are usually lower. Alex Wolf with J.P. Morgan Private Bank says that's motivating the Treasury Department to issue shorter-term debt.
4: Part of that effort is taking advantage of what's happening in terms of market pricing and simply borrowing at lower rates versus at higher rates.
2: The kind of short-term securities that the federal government's been issuing more of are called Treasury bills. They come in several flavors. Zachary Griffiths with CreditSights says they mature in just months.
5: 1 month, 2 month, 3 month, 4 month, 6 month, and 12 month T-bills.
2: Griffiths says there's a lot of demand for these T-bills, mostly from big investors that want a safe place to park their cash for a little while. And the government is well aware of that.
5: And frankly, if you're running a $2 trillion annual deficit and you have a $40 trillion debt stock outstanding, you need to tap every market where you think there's demand.
2: But pivoting to T-bills could backfire. Alex Wolf with J.P. Morgan says rates on short-term debt closely track what the Federal Reserve does with interest rates.
4: And so if the Fed's on hold, then that rate should remain unchanged. If the Fed hikes, that rate will go up.
2: Remember, these securities mature in months, which means the Treasury has to keep issuing new ones over and over again. As a result, interest rates on them can be volatile, says Chris Lowe with FHN Financial.
3: You know, funding the U.S. government with T-bills is like buying a house with a credit card. The card company can reset the rate and does every time short-term interest rates change.
2: And in order to buy back its own long-term bonds, Lowe says the Treasury is going to have to issue even more short-term debt. He says you can think of that like squeezing a balloon.

0: we're increasing the risk of something going wrong by increasing reliance on short-term funding.
1: Because short-term rates, Lowe says, are probably headed up. I'm Justin Ho for Marketplace.
2: On Wall Street today, bond traders were not happy. Stock traders were really not happy. We will have the details when we do the numbers.

0: Part of all the bond market unease is inflation being stuck where it is, which is high. We're going to get a new reading next week. The Personal Consumption Expenditures Price Index, PCE is the jargon. This one, however, will be the last PCE of its kind. The Bureau of Economic Analysis is changing how it calculates inflation. Changes that are coming as inflation still and again is economic and political topic A. Marketplace's Kristen Schwab has more on that.
1: We're going to start this story about the Personal Consumption Expenditures Price Index exactly where you'd expect, at a Spanish restaurant in Ohio.
2: I am Laurie, L-A-U-R-I-E, Torres, T-O-R-R-E-S, and I own Mallorca Restaurant in Cleveland.
1: Mallorca has been plating up patatas bravas and pouring sangria for 30 years. And in that time, Torres has seen a lot of change. More diners have been requesting dishes that are vegan or gluten-free. She's watched the price of scallops climb, and it's forced her to adjust her menu and her paella recipe.
2: So if you're going to start putting in more shrimp, which is saltier than a scallop, then you have to balance it out with maybe like calamari.
1: Paella can have 10 or more ingredients, rice, saffron, seafood. When scallop prices change or diners' preferences change, Torres changes her paella.
2: You're constantly having to kind of go back to the drawing board.
1: Now, hear me out here. The way Torres tweaks her paella to get a slightly different dish is not so different from how the Bureau of Economic Analysis tweaks its own paella, the PCE. Moonsub Lee, an economist at UC San Diego, says the BEA regularly considers making its own tweaks.
3: BEA is revising its recipe based on how the world is changing.
1: For instance, it's adjusting how computer software and accessories are calculated because demand for AI has sent prices soaring. It's also making changes to investment and legal services categories.
3: I believe this change is going to make the PCE more accurate, giving the clearer picture to the central bankers.
1: Economists I talked to say it's common for the government to tinker with its formulas. And they say that these changes mean inflation's going to look a bit lower, maybe 0.1% to 0.3% lower. Right now, with the old formula, PCE inflation sits at 3.7%. Alan Detmeister used to be an economist at the Federal Reserve. He's now at UBS.
4: The reason people are focused on it a little bit more is that you have an administration that has been talking about how they need to get inflation down.
1: And for Detmeister, that doesn't mean the BEA is cooking the books, but it does raise an eyebrow.
4: They're focusing so much on these items that are pushing up inflation at a time where the administration has wanted the Fed to lower interest rates.
1: The lower inflation appears, the easier it is for the Fed to cut or at least not hike interest rates. And yeah, a reading that comes in a little lower than it's been lately will not rock anyone's world. Inflation will still be too hot. But the new recipe could buy the Fed some time, like they're cooking with a crock pot instead of a microwave.
4: We really don't know exactly what the impacts are going to be. So it is a little bit of a black box.
1: This could alter how the economy is run. Of course, we know interest rates influence how much businesses borrow, what kind of house or car you can buy. What it will not change is the prices people see with their very own eyes. New PCE recipe or not, Lori Torres, the restaurant owner in Ohio, gets a receipt from her supplier every week. And here's the part where I tell you she also has an advanced degree in economics. Total coincidence, I swear.
2: At the end of the day, the inflation is the inflation. You're going to feel it however you feel it. You're not all of a sudden be like, oh my God, I was wrong. Scallops haven't gone up in price. Like they have, and that's that. Like,
1: in the real world, everyone's kind of got their own PCE. I'm Kristen Schwab for Marketplace.

0: For 3 days next week, Jackson Hole, Wyoming is going to be the center of the global economy. The world's central bankers meet there every August for a symposium put on by the Federal Reserve Bank of Kansas City. The feature attraction, as it is every year, will be a speech by the chairman of the Federal Reserve, a speech that will be all the more closely parsed this year as new-ish Chairman Kevin Warsh makes his debut. But as the most important people in monetary policy gather, there is a whole local economy happening all around them. Margaret Brady is the owner of Knit on Pearl. That's a knitting supply store in Jackson. Welcome to the program.
1: Thanks so much.
0: So this is the first time you and I have chatted. So what's your store all about? Give me the vibe, would you?
1: Actually, it's been around for about 30 years or celebrating 30 years in January. It's a great community. We have a bunch of crafters in Jackson who are part-time or full-time residents. And then in the summer, we enjoy a lot of visitors who will track us down when they're on vacation.
0: So the Fed's coming to town next week, all the economic bigwigs, as it were. Are you going to notice? Is that going to be a thing for you? Or is it just like a blip that happens and traffic gets busy and everybody gets annoyed?
1: You know, it's funny. We don't really see that much of them. You know, I've seen this happen over the years. There's a little lag at the end of August where we feel families go back to school. And that's when the Fed shows up. And we don't see a lot of them. They are whisked from our beautiful airport to a beautiful location in Grand Teton National Park. Anyway, it feels like they're sequestered. I'm not sure if they actually are, but
0: I think they kind of are. Yeah.
1: But we don't really feel that, but it'll pick up again in September.
0: Your business, like many small businesses in this country, I imagine, you're getting whacked a little bit by tariffs, a little bit by consumers being a little agitated. How's your personal, you know, small business sentiment index, if you would?
1: So it's a little bit confusing because there's a lot of enthusiasm around crafting. I'm not sure if you're aware of that
0: now. Oh, yeah. We've done those pieces for sure.
1: I think there's a mental health component about using your brain with your two hands, especially I feel with like 20-somethings. And at the same time, there's also this kind of like feeling that it is tenuous. You know, the tariffs are still sorting themselves out. I've been raising prices at a clip I haven't seen before, but also people are equally committed to it.
0: When you are at the local Chamber of Commerce meetings, which I imagine, you know, probably monthly, whatever, there's a get together, or maybe you're just chatting with people at the coffee shop, what do you and your fellow small business owners talk about?
1: Well, I think the big concern in the past, well, years, but also weeks and months, we've been feeling it a lot lately, is retail space. It's
0: like, sorry, literally, you know, space, like
1: literally retail space.
0: Wow. Okay.
1: Brick and mortar. And that's what I do. I don't have my inventory online. My personal space that I'm in, which is not huge. It's an old house. It's like 700 square feet. Hmm. And that the block has been sold twice in the past couple of years. Right. So we're all wondering where, you know, in addition to where like we're going to end up, a couple of small businesses on my block have had to move. But
0: staying in town, are they leaving town?
1: I think they're going to find nooks and crannies to go to, but I'm not sure how long those are all going to hold out because we're just, you know, in addition to competing with other businesses and nonprofits, there's also maybe not national brands that are coming in, but niche brands that are coming in.
0: Right.
1: They have some, you know, backing for that.
0: And they've got the big guns. Let's say Kevin Warsh, the chairman of the Federal Reserve, and Christine Lagarde, the head of the European Central Bank, go out for a walk next week, and they pop into your store.
1: You never know who's a knitter.
0: You never know. You never know. What would you tell them? What would you want them to know?
1: Oh, goodness. The keepers of the global economy. To what extent did they think about small business? That's my question. I guess
0: that's the question I have. That's a totally fair
1: question.
0: To
1: what extent do you think about small businesses? Right. And I'm lucky to be here. I'm not sure anybody could start my business today. I'm here at the benefit of having been here for a long time, having a staff who's been here for a long time. I came in 1992, and if I hadn't, and the business hadn't been started, the original founder is my accountant. It happens a few times a day. People come in and they're surprised that I was here a couple of years ago. I'm surprised you're still here.
0: Wow.
1: Yeah, I hear that a lot.
0: Margaret Brady, the store, should you happen to find yourself in Jackson, Wyoming, next week when the Fed's there or anytime. The store is Knit on Pearl in Jackson. Margaret, thanks a lot. I appreciate your time.
1: Yeah, thanks for having me.

0: Coming up,
1: summer camp for adults that has popped off.
0: Fun for everybody, huh? First, though, here comes some fun. Let's do the numbers. All right, it's fun for me. How about that? Dow Industrial's down 703 points today, 1.3%, 52,759. The NASDAQ down 263 points. That is 1%, 26,067. S&P 500 down 66 points, 0.9%, 76.41. Walmart reported earnings today that beat analyst estimates. Executives said the retailer would use an estimated $2.9 billion in tariff refunds to lower prices for consumers. However, Walmart slumped 0.9% on the day, in part because of much slower same-store sales, the slowest in 6 years as it happens. Target, which also cited a boost from tariff refunds in its earning report, put back about 0.5% on the day. Bonds down, yield on the 10-year T-note rose to 4.70%. 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
0: This is Marketplace. I'm Kai Rizdahl. What do you do when buying a house isn't happening for you? For most people, you rent. So a lot of home builders are betting on rental housing. We learned this week, permits for construction of multifamily properties picked up in July, up 9% compared to June. Marketplace's Nova Safo spent his day digging into that critical slice of the U.S. housing market.
8: Construction permits are aspirational. They're bets placed with the near-term future in mind.
9: I see builders looking at the underlying housing fundamentals and betting that renter demand will continue strongly over the next couple of years.
8: George Ratziu at the National Apartment Association says that's because a lot of people can't afford to buy, so they have to rent. And with the single-family housing market unlikely to thaw anytime soon, apartment builders are seeing opportunity.
9: From early signals, we're seeing investor interest beginning to show up, right? Several funds are beginning to start fundraising.
8: A big caveat about multifamily construction, though, builders are getting pickier about where they build, says Jay Parsons, an industry consultant.
10: You're seeing more focus on deals that have some type of subsidies or tax incentives, tax abatements that help the deals pencil out.
8: They need to pencil out because it's gotten a lot more expensive to build due to several challenges, including
11: an ongoing, persistent, skilled labor shortage.
8: Robert Dietz is chief economist at the National Association of Home Builders.
11: We continue to face challenges with building materials, and that includes the lagging effects of tariffs.
8: Higher costs, Dietz says, for things like copper and aluminum mean not all of those permits pulled in July will actually turn into completed multifamily housing units.
11: Our overall sentiment reading of multifamily builders is slightly negative right now.
8: Sentiment is better in some parts of the country versus others. Builders are more optimistic in areas where rents are going up the most right now, says Daryl Fairweather, chief economist at Redfin.
12: Milwaukee is one. As Chicago has gotten so expensive, Chicagoans have moved up to Milwaukee, and that has put pressure on rents there. Cincinnati is another. Pittsburgh is one that comes up. Baltimore.
8: Conversely, in cities like Denver, Charlotte, and Dallas, renters are more likely to get discounts. That's because there's a lot of supply due to a flurry of apartment building in those markets early on in the pandemic. Fairweather expects builders to avoid those cities for the time being. I'm Novosoff for Marketplace.

0: July retail sales, we learned last week, were down 0.6% from June. That is the glass half empty. The glass half full is that sales were up 5% for the year. That's the data. To get the anecdata, we called Ashley Morkin. She owns Unglued. That's a craft and a gift shop in Fargo, North Dakota.
1: August right now is looking a little bit better than last year, August. And what we want to see is just like that steady, slow growth over each year, if we can, to make sure that we can keep, you know, like raising our wages and adding more crew when we're able to and that type of thing because of all the events that we do. It's usually about 75% is our retail store for revenue and about 25% is events. This has grown over the past few years for us, where it was more like an 80-20. So for the event side of our business, I think one of our best examples is our summer camp for adults that has popped off. It always pops off. It sells out instantly, which is why we have to do a lottery for registration. But the silly little video that I did in June, to promote the lottery opening, that was very deadpan and with a tiny mic, kind of exploded. We've never gone viral before, but it went very viral. It grew our social media reach. It still's growing because of that video. And then we have about 1,000 people, more than 1,000 people that were in our lottery for just 300 seats. And so I would say people are for sure wanting more experiences. We have actually added some employment. We just added or promoted somebody on our retail side to become the assistant retail manager. We also literally last night added somebody to do more craftatorium support, which is our private party part of Unglued. So we have grown, but very slowly. My husband and I just did one of our Loon stained glass workshops. We had 2 people cancel super last minute. I got to sit down with some people who shop our store quite a bit and just hang out while we made our stained glass loons together. And that was really lovely, especially in the midst of craziness. Sometimes you just have to remember that the things that you tell other people they should do are actually the things that you should really do. And that has been very life-giving.
0: Busy, huh? Ashley Morkin. She owns Unglued. She's in Fargo, North Dakota.

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1: This final note on the way out today, you have seen and heard, I am sure, that the federal debt topped $40 trillion this week. The Treasury Secretary was asked about it on CNBC this morning.
2: There's nothing magic about the 40 trillion number, and we can grow our way out of that.
1: So, look, he's right. There is nothing magic about $40 trillion other than it is an incomprehensible amount of money. But that last bit about being able to grow our way out of it, ordinarily, yes, growth can cure many, many economic ills if an economy is growing faster than its debt is piling up. So the facts do seem relevant here. In the second quarter, the U.S. economy grew at an annualized rate of 1.5%. Secretary Bessent and the U.S. government are borrowing for 10 years at 4.7%, for 30 years at 5.3%. That math simply doesn't math. Andy Corbin, Mika Ellison, Maria Hollenhorst, Sarah Leeson, Sean McHenry, and Sophia Terenzio. Our The Daily Production Team. Will Story is the supervising senior producer of this program. I'm Kai Rizdahl. We will see you tomorrow, everybody. This is APM.
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1: 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I'm Elsa Chang.
2: And I'm Juana Summers. Coming up, blue state refugees.
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3: We saw how tyrannical some people could be. I mean, you got to a point where kids couldn't even play outside. And where you come to a place like Florida, where it was pretty open out here.
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4: Live from NPR News in Culver City, California, I'm Duane Brown. The federal debt has reached a record $40 trillion this week, highlighting the impact of the Iran war as well as rising inflation. The Treasury Department says it will buy back more bonds to help lower interest rates. The federal debt is linked to everyone's cost of living, especially potential home buyers. Stacey Vanek Smith is with Bloomberg Businessweek.
5: Mortgages, you might remember from the financial crisis, mortgage-backed securities. Banks will package up a bunch of mortgages, chop them up, and sell them to investors on the market. Well, those compete against U.S. Treasury bonds. And so they all get priced together. They're all competing against each other. And so when U.S. Treasuries have to start offering higher interest rates to investors, everybody else does. And so that brings up the price of mortgages. When banks are having to pay more for that, it gets passed down to us.
4: Bloomberg, Stacey Vanek Smith. More than 5,000 people have contracted Ebola in the Democratic Republic of Congo. Almost half of them have died in the past 3 months, as NPR's Duri Buscarin has the latest update.
6: More than half of deaths are still happening outside of designated Ebola treatment centers, including in general hospitals, where the virus can be passed to health workers and other patients. Mercy Kiang, an epidemiologist for the Africa Centers for Disease Control and Prevention, says this suggests the outbreak is much larger than the official numbers.
7: If you have to look at the real burden, we should be over 10,000 to 15,000 cases. But again, these are estimates, these are more or less models.
6: Clinical trials are ongoing for vaccines and treatments for this strain of Ebola. Officials plan to deploy 70,000 doses of a previous vaccine for another Ebola strain in the meantime. Duri Buscarin, NPR News, Washington.
4: You are listening to NPR News. The Syrian foreign minister made his first visit to Pakistan in nearly two decades. NPR's Dia Hadid tells us this follows Israeli attacks on a Syrian airbase near the Turkish border.
8: Pakistan's foreign office says the two sides will, quote, exchange views on regional and international developments. The visit by the Syrian foreign minister, Asad Hassan al-Shaybani, spotlights the region's shifting security architecture, one where Pakistan has assumed regional military prominence. The visit comes after Pakistan, Saudi Arabia, and Syria's powerful neighbor, Turkey, signed a defense agreement on August 7. That came after Pakistan signed a defense agreement with Saudi Arabia alone and after Kuwait ratified a defense agreement with Pakistan. Analysts see the regional agreement between Saudi Arabia and Turkey and Pakistan as hardening their borders against Israel, which has struck neighbors of all three countries in recent years, including Syria. Dia Hadid, NPR News.
4: Forecasters say an unusual heat wave pushed temperatures into the triple digits from Oklahoma to Florida today. Officials urging folks to stay hydrated and cool as the feel-like temperatures in Dallas, Shreveport, and Jacksonville were well above 110 degrees. Meanwhile, a new tropical storm is threatening Hawaii, where power is out for more than 14,000 people on the Big Island. Stocks fell across the board today on Wall Street. 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
13: From NPR News, this is All Things Considered. I'm Elsa Chang in Culver City, California.
14: And I'm Juana Summers in Washington. In Las Vegas, a fatal drive-by shooting that happened almost 30 years ago is finally the subject of a murder trial. It's international news because the victim was Tupac, the hip-hop star Tupac Shakur, who became a broader cultural icon after his death. And in the 30 years since he was killed, nobody has ever been tried in connection with his death until now. A few years back, the Slate podcast Slow Burn took a close look at the killings of Tupac and Biggie, the notorious B.I.G. Joel Anderson hosted that season of Slow Burn, and we've called him up to talk about it. Hi there.
15: Hey, thanks for having me.
14: Thanks for being here. Okay, Joel, so the man being tried for murder, Dwayne Davis, also known as Keefe D, has given public interviews. He's even written a book detailing his involvement and what happened that night. He has also pleaded not guilty. Has anything from this trial surprised you so far?
15: Not really. It's gone pretty much according to form because everybody has called their shots. The strategy is not a complicated one from prosecutors. They're going to say, hey, look, this guy has confessed over and over again. He wrote about it when he was first interviewed by, you know, local law enforcement about it in 2008. He said the same thing then. And then after his book was published in 2019, he gave a series of interviews where he said that gave basically the same version of events. With Keefe D's attorney, and I hope I could call him Keefe D instead of Davis, is that he's a liar and that he's lying about all this because he wanted some of the street cred, but also because he is a former drug dealer. It's not like he has many other professional means to make money. So this is basically a means to keep his name in the public square and make a little money while he's doing it.
14: Mm. Now, when you were hosting that season of Slow Burn, did you ever expect it would lead to charges against Davis or any of the three folks who he said were with him?
15: No, because my thought was that, well, if it hadn't happened already, why would it change? Why would things change, right? And even people that worked on the case, particularly Detective Greg Kading, formerly of the LAPD, who was, you know, one of the people that led the and got the confession from Keefe D and led that initial investigation, said, oh, there'll never be any closure. But what happened is that Keefe D, he moved to Nevada. Well, that's where they have the legal jurisdiction to charge him. And he kept talking. And one thing about it is that at that county, they got a new sheriff. And people were like, hey, this guy's sitting out here admitting that he did this murder and talking it up. And it was embarrassing. And so eventually people called him on it and brought him in and charged him.
14: Mm-hmm. I mean, look, if this trial had happened back in the 90s, it likely would have been much bigger news because of how big Tupac was at the time. Just put it into words for us. How big was he?
15: Oh, well, I mean, Tupac was a movie star. He dated Madonna. He, you know, was one of the... Before he went into prison, he was a pretty good rapper with a pretty good following. When he got out of prison went to prison for sexual abuse charges in 1994. When he came out, he was a huge platinum selling artist. He became probably one of the two or three most famous rappers in the world. And so for him to have just gotten gunned down on a night when everybody was in Vegas. So he was at a Mike Tyson fight. Those used to be some of the biggest sporting events in America. And nobody ever be brought to justice. And so the idea that somebody may is on trial for this is pretty amazing.
14: I mean, it's really hard to tell the story of Tupac without talking about Biggie. What's the best way to think about their rivalry in 2026?
15: Wow, that's a good question. Well, I mean, they were friends, right? This all started out with Tupac helping Biggie's career. Tupac felt betrayed by Biggie when Tupac got shot at a New York recording studio during that same sexual abuse trial. And ever since then, they'd fallen apart. And, you know, they never reconciled before. Tupac was killed in 96 and then Biggie was killed in 97. And the one thing I think about is that it really cast a pall over hip hop for a number of years. But the idea that your two biggest stars in the game or two of the three biggest stars would, you know, meet their demise within a year of each other because of, you know, getting involved in gang violence and all these other sort of musical beefs, that would seem absurd today. Both of them dying as a result of their beef. That's basically what it was like if you were there in 1996.
14: That's Joel Anderson. He's a staff writer at The Ringer and was host of Slow Burn, the third season that looked into the killing of Tupac and Biggie. Joel, thanks.
15: Oh, thanks for having me.
13: Conservatives who move from Democratic-run places to Republican-led states are often called blue state refugees. Parts of Florida are full of them. As NPR's Maham Javid reports, these conservatives have helped reshape the electorate in Florida, altering who votes there and who they vote for.
16: People have moved to Florida, or want to, for lower taxes, fewer COVID regulations, and conservative values, including abortion restrictions and gun rights.
17: This is like the Freedom Palace of Florida.
16: That's Cheryl Regan, talking about the city of Naples. She moved from Cleveland, Ohio, to Florida for its looser COVID regulations.
17: So during lockdowns, I came and stayed here for 8 weeks because I wanted to escape the communism up north.
16: Chris Barry was also in Naples. She's a lifelong Republican who lives in Massachusetts, but is exploring a move because of Florida's tax policies.
18: And my husband is 100% disabled veteran, so living in the state of Florida means that we don't have to pay any property tax.
16: Democrats in Florida have tried to push back against the state's red turn, but residents who lean left aren't happy with the state's conservative policies. Here's Janine Vanco, a Democrat who lives in Alva and works in Fort Myers.
19: All I can say is, any pretty girls, this is Trump country and it's bad, bad, bad, bad, bad.
16: It's not just voters. Many Republican candidates have also moved here from blue states. For Catalina Lauf, who came from Illinois, COVID was a tipping point.
3: You know, a lot of us came down here after that because we saw how tyrannical some people could be. I mean, you got to a point where kids couldn't even play outside. And where you come to a place like Florida, where that it was pretty open out here.
16: Ultimately, Lauf didn't win her House primary this week. A longtime Floridian did. Some prominent Florida politicians are blue state refugees, like President Trump or Congressman Byron Donalds. Donalds is originally from Brooklyn and just won the Republican nomination for the upcoming governor's race. While campaigning, he talked about people preferring Florida to New York.
20: And so you now have seen business leaders, longtime business leaders in finance, have said, I can't take it anymore. I have to go to a place that just makes sense. And they're choosing Florida.
16: For two decades, Florida was the country's biggest swing state. But that's no longer the case. Aubrey Jewett, who teaches political science at the University of Central Florida, says the main reason for that is the population growth after the pandemic.
21: By about a 2-to-1 margin, the people that were coming here were registering Republican. And many of them were leaving blue states.
16: Republicans, who trailed in voter registrations till 2021, now lead by more than a million voters. Jewett says the stakes don't stop at the state line. The GOP advantage in Florida could help determine who controls the U.S. House next year. Maham Javid, NPR News, Fort Myers, Florida.
14: You're listening to All Things Considered. The Navajo Nation wants the Trump administration to expand a coal mine the tribe depends on economically. That expansion could upend lives on the reservation. KJZZ's Gabriel Pietrazio reports.
1: Burnham, New Mexico is practically barren, all but for 200 or so Navajos who call this remote high desert region home, like Emma and Emery Long. Emma, who's 69, grew up without running water or electricity.
2: Years ago, we stopped using coal. We don't bother it.
1: Instead of coal, she'd rather be bothered by her menagerie of pets.
2: That was Jean Fred.
22: Where'd that name come from?
2: I don't know. We just put those two names together like that.
22: You have a beautiful home.
1: Emery, age 68, tends to their flock of Navajo churro sheep.
23: They keep me on my feet, pretty much. I don't pen them all the time like they are now, but I usually let them roam.
1: Their backyard butts up against an open-pit coal mine that has been running since the 1960s.
23: Four Corners Power Plant just sitting right there where the steam is coming up. And Navajo mine, they're right here, right where these red hills are. When they bomb, you feel the shake.
1: Tremors brought on by blasting explosives. The Longs are among a dozen or so families that could be displaced by a plan to expand the mine by nearly 12,000 acres to tap into more than 500 million tons of coal. Doing so could extend the mine's life to 2136, 110 years from now.
24: The tribe is just clinically dependent upon coal-like substance abuse.
1: Dylan Long works for a New Mexico healthcare company and is one of Emma and Emery's four children.
24: We try to pull them back, but they keep going back to coal. And it's just like this unending cycle of relapse, and we're fed up with it.
1: But the mining company, owned by the Navajo Nation government, sees it differently. Vern Lund is CEO of NTEC, the Navajo Transitional Energy Company.
25: Coal has to remain a part of the equation, and that has to be the backbone that helps build the next phase of the journey.
1: Lund declined an interview request, but in a statement, NTEC says it's committed to responsible coal production while, quote, minimizing environmental impacts. The Obama and Biden administrations worked to phase out coal in response to climate change, but now the coal industry is optimistic anything is possible under President Trump.
26: We've certainly seen a change even from day one of our president being sworn in.
1: Emily Arfin is executive director of the American Coal Council.
26: There's a lot of work being done to protect this industry that really had been unfairly assaulted for many years.
1: Back in Burnham, Emma Long contemplates her family's uncertain future.
2: I actually think about our grandchildren. I don't know. I'm not going to even be here. And I think about them. Where are they going to go?
1: The Interior Department is expected to decide on whether to approve the coal mine expansion by the end of August. For NPR News, I'm Gabriel Pietrazio in Burnham, New Mexico.
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27: This week, we recognize the power of art and celebrate the creative community that fuels it. It's opening weekend of Mean Girls at Playhouse on the Square. This musical brings the hit Tina Fey comedy to the stage. Packed with laughs, heart, and unforgettable numbers, this show proves that high school isn't so different from the wilds of Africa. Spend Saturday morning at the Arts Memphis Gallery for the opening of Recognize the Power of Art. 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The Edgy Tomato Festival is celebrating all things tomato in the Edge District. Don't miss the tomato-themed art contest at Ugly Art Gallery. an outdoor vendor market, and the culinary arts with tomato dish specials at local restaurants. Every story presents Memphis Matters, stories of new beginnings at Theater South Saturday night, with spontaneous stories and instant impact. 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I'm Elizabeth Rouse, and these are just a few of the many things happening in the arts. I'll see you out and about.
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14: From NPR News, this is All Things Considered. I'm Juana Summers.
13: And I'm Elsa Chang. The first week of a landmark multi-state trial against Meta, the parent company of Facebook and Instagram, has concluded. Inside the federal courthouse in Oakland, KQED's Rachel Miro watched this trial, one that could have existential consequences for the largest social media giant on the planet. Rachel Miro joins us now. Hi, Rachel.
0: Hi, Elsa.
13: Okay, so just remind us, what states... what are they arguing in this case?
0: There are four states, California, Colorado, Kentucky, and New Jersey. And they say Meta knew Facebook and Instagram could hook kids. They allege Meta did that by designing features like Infinite Scroll that encouraged millions of children, including those under 13 who, by law, shouldn't be on the platforms, to keep scrolling. Why? To sell more eyeballs to advertisers, even as the company told regulators and the American public that safety was Meta's priority. Now, California Deputy AG Megan O'Neill summed up the state's case in four words in her opening: hook, hold, harvest, hide. As in, hook the kids, hold on to them as they age, harvest their data, and hide it all from the public. Elsa, this case is not about holding Meta accountable for bad people posting bad things on social media. The question here is, did Meta produce a faulty product knowing it would damage the mental health of children and then lie about it? To make that case, the states are using lots of internal company documents and research, as well as calling Meta employees and whistleblowers to testify.
13: Okay, a lot of layers here. Meanwhile, the star witness this week was a whistleblower who also testified before a Senate Judiciary subcommittee, right? Can you tell us more about him?
0: Yes, that's Arturo Bejar, who led Facebook's Protect and Care team for 6 years, then came back as a consultant on Instagram's well-being team. He testified that Meta did a lot of internal research to measure how Facebook and Instagram affected the mental health of children and teens. But Bejar also told the jury that some of Meta's safety tools, like Instagram's Take a Break feature, were, quote, designed to fail because the company made them optional. Quote, anything that is a setting that is not an effective safety tool, he testified, it's like you have to turn on the airbag every time you got into the car.
13: What about the other side here? How is Meta countering this framing?
0: Meta's attorneys argued the states have cherry-picked from internal research and documents to build an argument that mischaracterizes how the company has actually tried to do better for its users. Also, a Meta attorney got Bejar to acknowledge he respected the credibility of hundreds of people who work on safety research at Facebook and Instagram. And in opening arguments, attorney Paul Schmidt said that between 2020 and 2024, Meta disabled nearly 1.5 million accounts thought to be used by children under 13.
13: All right. A lot happened in just this first week. This trial, it's expected to continue through early October, right? So what should we be expecting next week?
0: More expert testimony, starting with Jean Twenge, a professor of psychology at San Diego State University. She testified that teen mental health took a sharp turn around 2010 when smartphone and social media use exploded, and that studies show the more hours a day a teen spends on social media, the more likely they are to be depressed. Her testimony is expected to continue next week. CEO Mark Zuckerberg is also on the state's witness list, but we don't know when exactly he'll take the stand.
13: That is Rachel Miro, senior editor of the Silicon Valley News Desk at member station KQED. Thank you, Rachel.
0: Thank you.
4: And a note, the Chan Zuckerberg Initiative, a charity founded by Mark Zuckerberg and his wife, Dr. Priscilla Chan, is a financial supporter of NPR.
14: When the Democratic Republic of Congo is in the news, it's often due to poverty or conflict, and more recently, the Ebola outbreak. What gets less attention is its annual celebration of color, creativity, and fashion. Reporter Emmett Livingstone in Kinshasa attended this year's DRC Fashion Week, and he brings us this postcard.
5: As rumba music plays on a hotel rooftop in the capital, Kinshasa, attendees at DRC Fashion Week stop at the entrance to show off their kaleidoscopic outfits. People cheer, and photographers click their cameras at the men draped in tartan cloaks carrying canes. The women are in leopard print or sequin dresses and wear outrageously large hats. People aren't wearing famous brands, but outfits they've put together themselves. And everyone looks amazing. Natalie Aoma is an international runway model from Congo and one of the co-founders of DRC Fashion Week.
6: Les styles ici au Congo, c'est vraiment, on est avec, c'est dans, je crois que c'est vraiment notre ADN.
5: Style here in Congo is really something we're born with, she says. It's like it's in our DNA. It doesn't matter whether you're rich or poor, everyone tries to add their own flair to what they're wearing. This year's show celebrated Sapeur, a Congolese subculture focused on fashion, elegance and identity. Sapeur comes from the French acronym for the Society of Tastemakers and Elegant People. Cédric Mbengi is a well-known sapeur, as well as a designer himself. He's wearing an eclectic outfit of blue suspenders over a red shirt and carries a see-through bubble umbrella. Today I'm only wearing the colours of the DRC, he says, in order to support Congolese design. Despite this national love affair with style, Congo, which is one of the poorest countries in the world, has no formal fashion industry to speak of. This runway on a Kinshasa rooftop is the country's only brush with high fashion. Hundreds of guests, all extravagantly dressed, turn up to gaze at the models and designs on display during the one-day event. Natalie Aoma says she co-founded DRC Fashion Week as a way to showcase the untapped talents of young Congolese designers in front of a VIP local audience.
6: Nous, les Congolais, on s'habille très bien, mais on s'habille très, très européen.
5: The aim is also to promote an authentic Congolese aesthetic, she says, when many people tend to dress up in a Western way. On the runway, models wear multicolor patchwork suits or outfits incorporating traditional Cuba textiles. These feature complex geometric patterns and are woven from palm leaf fibers. The clothes are exuberant and striking. The characteristic Congolese style is on full display. In a country where conditions are tough and people often at odds, fashion offers a burst of color, self-expression, and uncomplicated joy. For the designer Cédric Mbengi,
7: la mode, c'est un rêve. Hein? C'est un rêve d'abord pour moi. J'ai dormi, je prends un rêve, c'est ça.
5: Fashion is a dream for me, says the 33-year-old, who says money is a daily struggle. I fell asleep and I had this dream. It's a dream worth clinging to. For NPR News, I'm Emmett Livingstone in Kinshasa. S'il vous plaît, dans Léopard, mesdames et messieurs, on parle de Léopard.
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12: 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I'm Justin Willingham. Thanks for tuning in. It's 7 o'clock.
15: From WHYY in Philadelphia, this is Fresh Air. I'm Tanya Mosley in Los Angeles. Today, actor Yahya Abdul-Mateen II. He's nominated for an Emmy for his performance as a struggling actor with a secret in the Marvel series Wonder Man. 2 weeks after his nomination, Disney announced the series would not return for a second season. But getting laid off is actually how Mateen found acting in the first place.
17: I keep on getting laid off and losing jobs. What up with that? But you know, every time I do, it turns into something better. You know what I mean? Okay. So I wonder what this one's going to turn into.
15: We talk about the cancellation, his family and early career ambitions, and how acting helped him overcome his stutter. Plus, one hope he has for Emmy night.
17: If I meet Steve Carell, then that'll be real dope.
15: Also, film critic Justin Chang reviews teenage sex and death at Camp Miasma. First News.
18: Live from NPR News in Washington, I'm Ryland Barton. Federal agents have searched the home of former Congressman Eric Swalwell and seized his electronic devices. The searches took place over the weekend and are part of an investigation into sexual misconduct allegations against the California Democrat. NPR's Ryan Lucas reports.
19: Federal agents stopped Swalwell at San Francisco Airport on Saturday with a search warrant and seized his electronic devices. A day later, agents searched the former congressman's home in Washington, D.C. That's according to a person familiar with the matter who spoke to NPR on condition of anonymity to discuss an ongoing investigation. The probe is focused on the sexual misconduct allegations that multiple women have made against Swalwell, allegations that he denies. After those allegations came to light in April, Swalwell resigned from Congress and dropped out of the California governor's race. His attorney did not immediately respond to a request for comment. The former congressman is also facing investigations by state authorities in California and New York. Ryan Lucas, NPR News, Washington.
18: And tonight, Democratic state lawmaker Aisha Wahab won the special election to replace Swalwell in California's 14th congressional district, according to a race call from the Associated Press. She defeated Bay Area Rapid Transit Director Melissa Hernandez.